0: Health Secretary Robert F. Kennedy Jr. initially said maybe the two deaths were fabricated. And now the Centers for Disease Control and Prevention says it needs to review the deaths and hasn't added them to its official count tracking fatal cases. No other states have announced measles deaths this year. Pennsylvania's health department reported a significant spike in the measles last week and a total of 676 cases across most counties. Kristen Wright, NPR News.
1: Civil rights advocates are speaking out this weekend against the Trump administration's new proposal for unprecedented changes to the next U.S. Census. The plan would reshape voting maps, and that would affect how federal funding is distributed across the country. NPR's Hansi Lo Wong reports.
2: According to the 14th Amendment, the, quote, whole number of persons in each state must be included in the census numbers used to determine each state's share of congressional seats and electoral college votes for a decade. But the Trump administration's proposal argues the Constitution's framers did not intend for the word persons to include people living in the states who do not have U.S. citizenship or a green card. Trump officials are also proposing cutting questions about race and ethnicity because they see a, quote, reduced need for that information, which is used for civil rights enforcement. Erica Bernal Martinez leads the National Association of Latino Elected and Appointed Officials Educational Fund.
3: This proposed rule is not an administrative technicality. It is an attempt to make Latinos and other communities disappear in the 2030 census.
2: The public can comment on the proposal through October 13th. Anzi Luong, NPR News.
1: You're listening to NPR. Chinese President Xi Jinping has visited India for the first time since fighting broke out between the two countries in 2020. He met with India's Prime Minister Narendra Modi and said India is its partner, not a rival. NPR's Amkar Khandakar reports.
4: China's president was in New Delhi for the BRICS summit, a group of nearly a dozen countries aimed at countering the West. In a statement, both India and China pledged to resolve their decades-old border dispute. China claims large parts along the Himalayas that India administers. Critics say that since 2020, China's army has cut off India's access to several pastures and patrolling points along the border. Modi did not comment on the allegations of Chinese encroachment, but in recent months, his government has worked to restore trade and travel with China. Omkar Khandekar, NPR News, New Delhi.
1: A Republican congressman, Tom Tiffany of Wisconsin, says he and a pilot had to swim to safety after the plane they were flying in had to make an emergency landing on Lake Wausau. Tiffany, who was running for governor, said the small, single-engine plane lost power as it approached Wausau downtown airport. The local sheriff's office says the men were in the water for about 20 minutes before emergency responders located them. Both sustained only minor injuries. The Federal Aviation Administration and the National Transportation Safety Board will investigate the crash. I'm Linda Kenyon, NPR News in Washington.
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7: Snap Studios. If you ever want to remind yourself of how small we are, how limited, go out. Find someone who knows things to take you on their boat into the ocean and cut off the engine for a while. Just be. Wait, bow around the infinite blue. And then, this is important, very important, get cosmically lucky. Have a pod of whales breach next to your boat from all sides. Feel the weight, the power of an alien intelligence, giant beyond imagining. Twisting, turning, almost as if to get a better look at you. And then just short of contact. Watch them decide enough and dive back into their own universe. And I don't know how it changed me. I just know I'm not the same. And today, we're going back to the water. Snap Judgment proudly presents The Whale. My name is Gun Washington. Remember, it is so much better to be lucky than to be smart when you're listening to Snap Judgment.

0: Now, for today's story, we take you to La Palma, a small Spanish island in the Canary Islands archipelago. This is a place where most of the time, life moves slowly. People farm their land. They stop to have coffee with their neighbors. You know, it's a kind of place where not much happens, except that in recent years, La Palma has made international news twice, and both times because of the forces of nature. And today we want to tell you the story about something incredible that came from the sea. Before that, there was something that came from the land. Producer Eric Yanez brings us a story. Snap Judgment.
1: Chicos, acaba de entrar en erupción. No me lo puedo creer.
2: Hostia.
3: Acaba.
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5: ¿Los oídos? ¿Se han dado cuenta del sonido?
6: It's September 2021 and a volcano has erupted on La Palma.
7: Se veía una humareda inmensa, negra, y una explosión. Y la humareda cada vez estaba más elevada, parecía que llegaba al cielo.
6: First, they saw the smoke. And then, an explosion rocked the island.
8: La lava en casa era verla y era chimeneas por todos lados de fuego.
6: This enormous tongue of lava. This massive black wall.
7: Esa lengua tremenda, esa mole negra y debajo, cri cri cri cri cri del sonido de la lava.
6: And underneath that wall, this crackling sound of lava moving.
8: Es que el volcán empezó y todo fue volcán.
6: And from that moment on, everything was the volcano.
1: Acaba de producirse la erupción volcánica en la isla de La Palma.
9: Estaban hablando un reportero.
10: There was a reporter speaking live on television, and suddenly, just 2 or 3 kilometers behind him, the first explosions appeared.
11: Esa es la imagen y también el sonido de la erupción del volcán en Cumbre Vieja en la isla de La Palma. Poco después de las 4.
9: Y lo que se vio es como una especie de.
10: And then we heard what sounded like thunder, and saw a dark cloud burst out of the earth.
6: That's Dr. Antonio Fernandez. He's a scientist and a wildlife veterinarian. And as someone born on the island, he knows that volcanoes are just part of the land's history.
9: La isla de La Palma es una isla volcánica. En los últimos 70 años.
10: La Palma is a volcanic island. In the last 75 years, there have been 3 eruptions. It's a place where you learn to live with the forces of nature. But this volcano was different. It struck the island at its core.
9: Golpe en el corazón.
6: For 3 months, everyone watched as lava moved across the island. It wiped out entire neighborhoods. Churches, schools, cemeteries. Nearly 7,000 people were forced to evacuate and relocate to nearby towns. You see, this wasn't one of the island's existing volcanoes erupting. It was a new one, literally forming right under people's feet. The first craters opened just a few kilometers from where people live. This new volcano didn't even have a name. Only later did it become known as Tajogaite.
9: Yo lo llamo la cicatriz de la isla.
10: I call it the island's scar. It's a turning point in the life of the island.
9: Yo lo único que le deseo a La Palma.
10: All I wish for La Palma and its people is that the volcano gives back what it took from them, and then some.
9: Lo que les quitó, pero con intereses.
6: It had been 2 years after the Tajogaite explosion. La Palma was still recovering from the destruction. And this is when something else happened. Something completely different. And once again, La Palma was in the headlines. But this time, it wasn't because of something that emerged from the land. It was because of something that came from the sea.
2: we were in the lab in the university as any other day, you know, just a normal random day of PhD students running around the lab nonstop.
6: That's Paula Alonso. She's also a wildlife veterinarian.
2: And suddenly we got a call. There's a sperm whale. It just stranded on La Palma, which is one of the most remote islands here in the Canary Archipelago, in the most remote beach ever.
6: Paula was working at the University of Las Palmas de Gran Canaria, about 150 miles away, on a neighboring island.
2: And we started receiving a lot of calls, right? Because, like, boats were seeing it, people were seeing it, police were seeing it.
6: Across the world, there's something called a stranding network. Teams of veterinarians and scientists who respond when whales or dolphins wash ashore. Paula is part of one of those teams.
2: We have to go now. If the animal is alive, it's very, very important to get there as soon as possible so the animal can be well taken care of, whether it is possible putting it back on the sea, and if it's not possible, maybe performing a humanitarian euthanasia, which is ending its suffering. And if the animal is dead, time is also very important because it limits the amount of information you're gonna be able to gather because the corpse decomposes. So time is running against you.
6: This is a big deal, because in the Canary Islands, many whales wash ashore after being struck by ships. And there's growing pressure on the government to do something about it, to regulate ship traffic and prevent these collisions. It's becoming a whole political issue, and people are watching closely. So every stranded whale has to be treated like a crime scene. Investigated, documented, reported. So it's crucial to get there. Fast.
2: Go, go, go, go. Grab the things, grab the suitcases. Okay, who's on duty, who's on call? It doesn't matter because we're all going. I think that day we were about 10 to 15 people, maybe. We get in the plane. We're all very excited, but very focused, very professional. We carry very big luggages and suitcases with big knives, whaling even instruments. And of course, then a lot of clothes to change because when you do a whale, you really have to change even your underwear. You will end up smelling like whale for days.
6: Paula and the team fly on a small plane to La Palma and head to Playa de Nogales, a black sand beach tucked beneath steep cliffs on the island's northern coast.
2: I can remember all the team wearing caps and kind of cowboy hats. It's very, very sunny, very warm. It was silent. It was absolutely silent. There's no one there and only the sound of the waves coming and crashing.
6: When they reached the top of the cliffs overlooking the beach, they still didn't know what they were walking into.
2: And we come down the cliff, almost running to get to the whale.
6: There it was, a sperm whale, about the length of a bus, lying at the shoreline. A young male with his lower jaw slightly open, a big row of teeth that resembles a saw blade. It was already dead, not moving, not breathing.
2: And it was huge. It was huge, and it was in this beautiful, remote, wild beach. So the scenery was amazing, just seeing this giant creature of nature in this remote location. Whales, when they die, the process of decomposition of the body starts going on. We have a lot of bacteria inside of our intestine and our guts, and these bacteria start to ferment

0: was really the tides coming in because the animal was just right in the limit of the tide. We had maybe only 5 hours, and this is nothing to perform a necropsy on a whale on the beach.
1: Luckily, the person in charge of the necropsy that day was Antonio Fernandez. You met him before.
2: Tú sabes que yo llevo haciendo autopsias 42 años nomás.
3: You know, I've been doing autopsies for 42 years now.
2: Como yo le digo a mis estudiantes,
3: as I tell my students, from a whale to a cockroach, I think I've done almost all of them.
1: And almost immediately, Antonio noticed something really important. This whale had swum its way to the beach.
2: Si la ballena hubiese muerto en el mar, las corrientes...
3: If the whale had died out at sea, the currents would have carried the body south.
2: No tenía señales externas.
3: But there were no external signs of any kind. If it had been struck by a ship, we would have seen an injury. There was none.
1: So the main question was answered almost immediately. This wasn't a ship strike. The whale had come to the shore already dying from something else entirely. So now the team's job is to go inside the whale and look for answers.
0: And then we just get hands on the whale. We're removing from the neck until the fluke, until the tail, layer by layer from the skin on. And the skin can be very, very, very, very thick. So this, even to remove the skin can take us up to 3 hours.
3: We open the whole abdomen, cut through the skin, go through all the muscles to reach the bones.
0: When you open up a whale, there's a lot of fat coming out, liquids coming out, everything's slippery. It really smells. It really smells, and it's not nice. It smells like a ton of rotten fish mixed with oil. And the oil actually kind of gets under your skin. Even though that you're, of course, you're wearing a lot of clothes, it just goes into your whole body.
1: It is indeed a dirty job. Photos from that day show the team covered in thick overalls, rubber boots, and gloves, standing around the whale, some of them climbing onto its back.
0: There's a picture running through the internet, actually, of Antonio Fernandez using skin patches that he took off from the animal as a ladder. He had just cut small ladders in the skin of the animal because it was so big that he couldn't reach the top. It's also physically very demanding. You're dealing with big knives, a lot of people exhausted, dehydrated, and I actually was feeling for the animal that has just died. In these situations, when you're confronting such a giant and amazing animal, there's always this empathy feeling. It's humbling. It can be even a bit overwhelming, but we're veterinarians and we're trained for this, so we really have to keep our heart within us, but at bay.
1: For the next 4 hours, Paula, Antonio, and the team keep working, cutting through layer after layer of tissue, slowly making their way towards the organs. But as they work, the tide is starting to come in, creeping closer and closer to the whale's body. Time is running out, and they still don't have an answer.

0: when Snap returns. There's still a mystery hidden inside this sperm whale, but will the team be able to find it before the tide carries it away? Stay tuned.
1: The annual El Paso Matters 9.15K is taking place Saturday, September 19th at 8 a.m. in Cleveland Square downtown. You can celebrate the stories of the borderland with this family-friendly community run and walk. 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

0: 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I'm Stephen Hill, a program called Dubship Euphoria on the next Hearts of Space.
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2: 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I'm Christian McBride. 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
4: Welcome back to Snap Judgment, the whale episode. When last we left, Dr. Antonio, Paula, and the team were literally deep inside a whale, stranded on the beach. And they were trying to solve the big mystery. What killed it and brought it ashore? Snap Judgment.
5: Closer to the stomach, there's a section of the intestine near the rectum. That's the last part we dissect. And that's where we found the problem. The intestine was obstructed, either partially or completely.
6: Finally, something starts to make sense. An infection in the intestines, having spread throughout the body, eventually killing the whale. But what caused the infection, they still don't know. And now time's up.
5: The police were already on the beach, telling us we had to get out of the carcass and stop the autopsy, because the waves were starting to cover the whale. And it was becoming dangerous for the team working there.
6: So that's it. The tide has come in. The whole team has to pick up their equipment and fly back home without knowing exactly what killed the whale.
5: But I had a suspicion. So I went in through the back of the animal and climbed inside, almost like Jonah in the whale.
7: Prácticamente como Jonás en la ballena.
8: He kind of slid down the whale, and he just bumped into something with his back.
7: Puse el pie y como que...
5: I stepped down, and suddenly I slipped backwards a little.
7: Y me choqué con algo.
5: And I bumped into something hard.
7: Y no era un hueso.
5: But it wasn't a bone.
8: And he just stood there with a funny face, like, huh, what is this? And he turned around, and he saw that it was the end of the intestine that wasn't open yet. It was very big, very dilated, like a pipe that it's very, very dilated at one point. And he was kind of tapping on it, and it was very, very hard.
7: Y donde estaba lo duro, toqué.
5: And right in that hard spot, I dissected a little,
7: y claro, abrí,
5: opened it,
7: metí la mano, empecé a buscar,
5: put my hand inside and started feeling around.
8: He started just like, yeah, looking for something there, there was something solid and hard that had crushed into him on his way down. All eyes went to him. We knew something was up.
7: Y cogí, metí las manos.
5: I grabbed something with both of my hands.
8: And it was huge. It was huge. I've never, ever, of course, seen anything like this. Not me or anyone in the team. And it was just massive.
7: Entonces, los miré a todos, le digo, ¿y esto?
5: I looked at everyone and said,
7: esto no habíamos terminado. No habíamos terminado.
5: No, we were not finished yet.
6: Whatever Antonio was holding was about the size of a watermelon.
8: At that point, we knew it was a stone, so we knew it was ambergris. Ambergris is created when the animal eats things that cannot be digested. For example, the beaks of the squids are very hard. This material starts kind of merging together with the oils and the acids from the gastric compartments, and it starts creating like a stone, like a little mass.
7: Un coprolito, vamos a por hablarlo científicamente.
5: Scientifically, we call it a coprolith. Es como una caca. It's just petrified whale poop. De ámbar. But it's covered in amber, and that can be worth $500,000, maybe even $1,000,000.
6: The team had found gold. This thing that couldn't be excreted and ultimately killed the whale could be worth big money.
7: Lambarina es el producto del ámbar.
5: Ambrane is the compound inside ambergris, and the pharmaceutical and perfume industries pay really well for it.
6: For centuries, ambergris has been a kind of maritime legend. It appears in all the whaling stories, in trading records. It's even the title of chapter 92 of Herman Melville's Moby Dick.
5: I had read parts of Moby Dick, but now I just went looking for passages about ambergris, and there's this line I love.
7: No saben esos señores.
5: Who would think, then, that such fine ladies and gentlemen should regale themselves with an essence found in the stinky bowels of a sick whale?
7: Caca de ballena enferma.
8: We were all thrilled, silent. Is this what we believe it is? Of course it is. It's such a finding, and it's so valuable, and what were we gonna do with that? At that moment in the beach, it was us, the veterinary pathology team, a couple of biologists who probably also knew, and then some people maybe from the press or from the local government. Dr. Antonio was just holding the stone there in his hands, the 9-kilogram stone. But at this point, we couldn't make assumptions about the value of the stone, and it was up to Antonio to maybe say it to the people that was there.
6: But on the beach, Antonio kept it simple. Yes, it was ambergris. Yes, it was rare. But now, he said, they have a job to finish.
8: We took pictures, we measured everything, we cleaned it because, of course, it was still with a lot of feces and intestinal material. When we finished the necropsy, we were all covered in blood, wrecked, very tired. We took the safety equipment and the clothes off. We kind of hiked up a bit in the cliff, and we found this beautiful kind of lake in the inside of the cliff.
6: They were standing in front of a jameo, a pool of seawater inside the lava rock. Basically, a little swimming hole made by the volcano 2 years earlier.
8: And we were all in swimsuits or underwear. And then we all jumped in the water and we all just bathed on the lake with our professor, with Dr. Antonio Fernandez. He was just like a small kid jumping down the rocks. And we were just very happy, glad, knowing that we had made a great job and a great discovery.
6: After the swim, the team packed up their remaining equipment and left the whale behind on the beach, where the tide would carry it away. The only thing they took with them was the stone.
8: We brought it back on the plane. I don't know why they didn't kick us out that day, because we were all smelling like you cannot imagine.
6: As the plane soared over La Palma, the team looked down at the island below. They could still see the destruction left behind by the Tajogaite.
5: We passed close to where the volcano is, to the crater itself.
8: We can see destruction, a big black road where everything is not there anymore, and around it, a lot of houses.
7: Y en ningún momento miré el volcán.
5: But I didn't look at it. It made me feel helpless to see that force of nature and the damage it had done.
8: It's always touching because it's one of the wildest and most green islands. And being marked by this big black lava road, it's really, really something. And actually, Antonio, he said, like, wow, it's amazing that in this island that has suffered so much in the past years and there's this many big important things going on, it feels that maybe we could give back a bit. I think it was only 4 or 5 days ever since what happened. All of this news started coming up in the local newspapers, in the national newspapers, even in the international newspapers. There's a story of $500,000 stone that we're keeping here in this specific lab with a picture of our building. And then was when it hit us, like, okay, this is actually maybe big or bigger than we thought it was. Let's find out more because, you know, we're vets. We know what ambergris is. We know it's super valuable, but I don't know how much a gram is worth exactly. I don't know. Could we sell it? Could we keep it? Science isn't very well paid and we were all excited like, oh, could we scrap just with my nail just a bit and maybe buy a house? There was a lot of excitement and also uncertainty. I was worried. I was like, okay, so what do we do now?
6: As more people learned about the discovery, Antonio felt the pressure to say something publicly about what should happen next.
5: The general public just wanted to know how much the stone was worth and who would keep it.
7: 2 or 3 days después, tomé la decisión.
5: 2 or 3 days later, I made a decision.
7: Me hicieron una entrevista.
5: I was interviewed by a regional news outlet, and I said that if the stone ever turned into economic value, that money should go to the people affected by the volcano.
7: Para los afectados del volcán.
8: And it made sense because we, of course, we were all very excited, like, oh my God, this is worth so much money. But of course, maybe if it was legal, that island can sell it and then it can pay for the volcano eruption disturbance that it created for the local people. But then we wouldn't even know how to start. How do you sell it?
6: Meanwhile, the team sent the stone out for chemical analysis. And when the results came back, they found that the stone was almost entirely ambergris. About 80%. So yes, the team really had found whale gold. But around the same time, they got an answer to the other question, the money question.
8: The local government and administration people found out that it couldn't be sold. It was illegal to sell it. Historically, ambergris has been a very, very valued substance. Sperm whales were killed for this. But it's produced synthetically these days, luckily, so animals are not hunted anymore, at least not in Spain and Europe in general.
6: So what do you do with a treasure like this if it can't be sold?
7: El cachalote había ido a morir a la isla de La Palma y el único...
5: The sperm whale had come to La Palma to die. And the only real true owner of that stone, even though it had caused its death, was the sperm whale. So to me, the final purpose of the stone is very symbolic. If the sperm whale came to La Palma to die, then the coprolith should return to La Palma.
8: It's such a big scientific discovery. But also, it's more of a, metaphorically speaking, a romantic finding. You're actually there, you're actually seeing the animals, you've done a lot of work, and then you're just giving that gift from nature. that was the most humbling experience I've ever had.
6: For Antonio, this was a once-in-a-lifetime discovery. In 42 years of opening up animals, he had never actually found ambergris inside a whale. And as far as he knew, no one had.
7: Para mí, lo más importante es que después...
5: What truly mattered to me was that after so many autopsies, so many whales, so many animals, I could finally say I had found a piece of ambergris before the end of my career.
7: Encontrar una piedra de ámbar.
6: Today, there are parts of La Palma that are forever changed. Where neighborhoods once stood, there are now black lava roads. Where the lava reached the sea, new beaches have formed.
8: It's kind of like the cycle is completed, right? Nature is both creation and destruction, birth and death. And La Palma in the last few years was such an example of that. Wild nature being raw and being destructive, but also carrying so much birth, nature takes and it gives back.

0: Today, the stone is on display at the Museo Insular de la Palma, sitting on a big red cushion, a strange little monument to everything that the island has survived. A huge thank you to Paula Alonso, Dr. Antonio Fernandez, for sharing your story with the Snap. Dr. Antonio's voice in English was performed by Elvis Di Marcantonio. The original score was by Nicholas Marks. The story is produced by Eric Yanez with help from Anna Sussman. After the break, another whale of a tale. Stay tuned.
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0: Welcome back to Snap Judgment, the whale episode. My name is Tom Washington. Next, we're going to Trinidad. Not Trinidad Tobago, Trinidad, California. A tiny coastal town with a tiny coast school that's about to go on the field trip of a lifetime. Snap Judgment.
7: My name is Marjorie Cunningham, and I am a 7th and 8th grade teacher at Trinidad School. And so it was our turn to go down to the tide pools.
8: At the beginning, I didn't really want to go on the field trip.
9: I don't really like going down to the beach in the mornings because it's super cold.
10: Normally, you never see anything that cool.
11: But it got exciting quick.
12: Yeah, my name is Emmett Bowman. I'm the 3rd grade teacher.
13: We go to school here, and I'm in 3rd grade.
11: We started walking down to the beach.
12: And I was in the very front, guiding the 35 students or so, a couple adults.
13: It was kind of fun. I did fall and scrape my knee, but other than that, it was fun.
7: Okay, no, everybody, keep walking. We're all sticking together.
11: The ocean is a little choppy. We're in like the super rocky area of the beach.
12: The tide was out, and the waves weren't really too dangerous where we were.
11: There was the ocean in front of us, and then there was 2 rocks to the right and a rock to the left.
13: I was looking at some fish and crabs.
7: We get there, and there are 2 bald eagles. There was one that kind of swooped around a little bit and was kind of hunting, and I was saying to several students that this is a unicorn day.
13: I really liked the anemones. I just stuck my finger in and they kind of pulled my finger. It felt funny.
10: Every rock you would flip over, there would be like 20 crabs.
8: 20 crabs, 25 sea anemones, and 5 sea stars.
10: We saw some chitin. That was pretty cool.
8: And then we just played banana tag.
11: Oh, yeah, that was so fun.
9: I know.
12: So the kids are just running around, playing tag, all different grade levels, and it's going really good.
7: Mr. Bowman, the 3rd grade teacher, he's like, okay.
12: 3rd graders, line up.
7: As we're kind of lining up.
12: I heard one of them look out in the ocean and say, is that a shark? And then I heard him say it again, something about a shark. And so I kind of picked my head up and looked out into the ocean, and I saw these two big black fins.
11: He pointed a fin out, and then all the kids were watching, and we didn't really know what was happening totally.
12: Before I realized, those are orca fins.
11: It was a whole pod of orcas.
12: Come over here and look, everybody.
11: One kind of jumped up. We saw, like, its back and stuff.
8: We all started looking at the orcas, started taking, like, videos, because, like, we never see orcas up here.
12: I started taking pictures and videos.
7: Kids got excited, and then we're all kind of going over there, and then sure enough,
12: everybody just started moving closer to the sea. And every time we would see a fin or action, there'd be communal gasps of emotion. We just kept moving closer and closer. My class kind of found ourselves in this triangle of sand with the incoming tide.
7: And they're in the water, and they're pretty close, and they're circling around, and the water's getting all churned up.
12: So I was kind of just keeping an eye on the kids, but kind of focused on what is happening out there in the ocean.
13: We saw fins and their blowholes shooting water up.
12: I was just becoming, like, almost, you know, euphoric in how incredible it was.
10: Wow!
7: To see the orcas come up and their flukes smack the water and all of that, it's really exciting.
12: Why do we keep on seeing orcas surfacing, breaching the surface from all different angles?
10: And then I saw, like, five fins just circling in this one area. And then I saw actually, like, the hump of something, like, a little bit bigger.
12: And I swear I saw, like, a big whale tail and a big whale kind of, like, turn over. And I'm just trying to understand, why is this happening? What is happening here?
10: Oh, my God.
7: Then I saw the back of a whale that was not a orca whale. And I was like, oh no, this is hunting grounds.
8: The little kids don't know what's going on.
7: The older kids kind of were like, this, okay, something really serious is happening.
11: Then Atticus had said that they were attacking the whales.
10: Are those orcas, like, attacking a whale?
11: And then we realized that they were.
8: They were biting.
11: Yeah, you could see there was a little blood in the water. They were actually, like, totally trying to kill these whales.
13: There was a baby and a mother.
7: The mom, she comes in and she kind of goes into where they're, like, circling this calf. And then the calf is able to kind of swim away, but it's going towards shore.
12: A mama whale and a baby whale are, like, coming in. And they're coming in seemingly pretty fast.
8: They were like where a surfer would be surfing.
10: The surf just takes it all the way in.
12: They're coming in too far.
8: We saw the mom whale first, and she, like, washed up.
7: Oh my gosh. Is this baby and this poor mom going to get beached, and we're going to have two casualties of this poor, scared baby and this mom doing everything she can?
13: And the mother was flapping its tail to get off the beach.
12: It didn't happen at first, but after a couple of opportunities, she actually did make it successfully out.
10: We start to move down the beach.
14: Why don't we all walk down to the other side of the rock? We can see better.
7: We need to get on the other side. We need to get to higher ground. So everybody got to higher ground.
12: And then that kind of put us right in front of this baby calf that was, again, just kind of stuck, kind of struggling on the sandy beach.
7: And the tide is coming in. And so these kids are like, oh my gosh, let's run towards the water and towards the whale. And we're like, no, get back, get back.
13: The baby was still on there, and it did have a bite in its fin.
11: Every time the waves came and hit the whale,
8: you would see, like, a gush of blood come out with the wave, And it was a lot of blood. It was bleeding out.
10: Then it would go, like, still for a little bit.
8: And I was like, that's really sad. And then I was just processing it. And also the tide was coming in. So I was just trying to get away from the tide and process it at the same time.
12: Around that time, I looked up and I saw that the other teachers had their classes kind of up by the trail where we came down to the beach. And from there, I kind of looked around at my class and noticed that like half of my third grade class was bawling tears.
11: Like the third graders, they were all like super sad.
10: A wave of kids that were just all crying.
13: I was crying a little bit. I felt really scared.
10: That's when they kind of realized it's not just like gonna get out and it's not gonna be just okay.
13: I wanted to go in the ocean and push the baby whale right back out to sea. Same.
12: It felt so surreal, and I was just put in this position as a teacher where I didn't know what the best move was. People are shouting out different ideas about how to help it. We should help it. Call 911.
7: Mrs. Cunningham, we got to do something about it. And I'm like, I'm trying. I'm calling. I got on my phone and I Googled the North Coast, like, animal. It's a care center. And so I left a message. And then some of my students were like, did you get through to somebody? Did you get through? I'm like, I left a message. I'm leaving another one.
12: There was crying and screaming and arguments. It's really, really gnarly and scary and traumatic. But at the same time, there was a realness of, you know, this happens. This is what happens. There was nothing we could do to help the baby at that point. I realized we just need to kind of exit this scene.
7: I called one more time just to make sure when it was kind of a little bit more calm and we're walking towards school, left another message.
15: I got the call that we had an emergency and that there was a baby whale washed up on the beach, and so immediately knew that we needed to mobilize. I'm Jessica Gravel. I'm the Marine Program Manager for Trinidad and Rancheria. Our entire Natural Resources Department really quickly
16: reached out to each other and all jumped in the van and got down to the beach as soon as we could.
17: It was pretty far down the beach, probably like a half a mile.
16: There were probably 50 people on the beach.
15: Your first instinct when you see that is like, oh, we can just, you know, push it back in the water. Like, it needs help, obviously. And we saw that there were some other injuries to the other pectoral fin.
18: And that really scared me for it.
15: Even with that injury, it was important to maintain distance, and very early, like, monitoring and crowd control was the priority.
17: There was one gentleman that started throwing rocks. The law enforcement folks ran over and shoot him away.
16: And so we started collecting the little bits of information.
11: What is the danger to a whale to not being in the water?
18: When they are on shore, their bodies do start to feel that weight that they're not normally used to. In prolonged situations and when an animal isn't well, that can be very bad and essentially fatal. We determined this was likely a yearling or an older calf.
15: There was some pretty evident scarring on the body of the whale.
18: Rake marks are the sort of distance of the orca teeth.
15: There was one moment when it put up its tail and kind of smacked it down on the beach and caused it a splash.
16: We had been together on the beach for a couple hours.
17: We knew that there was an incoming tide coming.
15: At one point, it had kind of been able to turn its body so that its nose was pointing to the ocean.
16: It made a couple somersaults towards the water.
18: The whole crowd had it, kind of this collective, it's going to succeed.
17: Like, you can do it. You can do it. Another set comes in. She'd make a little bit more progress to the point to where finally we were cheering. Okay, she's free. She was gone.
16: To finally see the whale swim back to sea was the kind of fairy tale ending I didn't know was going to be there that day.
12: Yeah, the fairy tale ending is tough to see sometimes.
10: We were just like, all still in shock, thinking, like, was that real?
12: And then Scarlett, our counselor, popped her head in, and they saw the baby whale swim back out into the ocean.
10: Okay, the baby whale is okay, everybody.
15: The whale lived.
8: Started, like, cheering.
10: Yeah, let's go.
12: And the kids had a great, you know, cheer of joy.
13: I would say I've never felt that emotion before. And it's just a once-in-a-lifetime experience.
19: Whenever someone mentions a whale, I will probably remember that baby whale.
20: Later that day, a Coast Guard helicopter flew over Trinidad Bay.
18: I called the air station and I was like, hey, can you guys do one more pass and maybe just see if you see anything? They came back and did another pass, and they did actually see multiple whales, and they did a flyover back in the area that we were and kind of gave us a wave at the very end too. That was pretty fun.
20: Special thanks to Trinidad's elementary 7th grade class.
21: My name is Alana.
8: Xavier.
22: Jelena.
23: Joda.
10: Atticus.
20: 3rd grade class.
13: Remy. Harriet.
12: Emmett Bowman.
7: Marjorie Cunningham.
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18: Allison Louie.
24: Dr. Don Gulley.
20: And the Trinidad Rancheria.
17: Bron Sundberg.
15: Jessica Gunning.
16: Jessica Gravel.
15: Selena Rowan.
20: This piece was produced by Atticus's mom, Suki Lewis. If you missed even a moment, know that the entire world of Snap storytelling awaits. KQED in San Francisco is Snap's orbiting hall of justice and big news. 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On Team Snap, the union represented producers, artists, editors, and engineers are members of the National Association of Broadcast Employees and Technicians, Communications Workers of America, AFL-CIO, Local 51. Robots and people playing as robots. Please note that no Snap Studios content may be used for training, testing, or developing machine learning or AI systems without prior written permission. Snap is brought to you by the team that refuses to use any perfume or soaps made from whales. Except for the Uber producer, Mr. Mark Ristich, who unfortunately doesn't use any soaps or perfumes whatsoever. There's Nancy Lopez, Pat Massini Miller, Anna Sussman, Renzo Gorio, John Facile, Shayna Sheely, Teo Decott, Flo Wiley, Bo Walsh, Marissa Dodge, and this is not the news. No waste is the news. In fact, you call BS on your own 7th grader when he tells you, hey, Dad, the blue whale by mass is the biggest creature to ever live, bigger than the biggest dinosaur. No way, kid. Get off the TikTok or whatever. Then check to discover the little bugger is right. And you'd still not be as far away from the news as this is. But this is PRX.
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2: This is We Are UT El Paso, a series of conversations featuring the creative faculty of the University of Texas at El Paso.
3: Hello, everybody, and welcome back to another in the series, We Are UT El Paso. My name is Keith Pannell. Today, our guest is going to be Wendy Francis from the Department of Psychology. And we're also going to have Laura O'Dell as a co-host today from that same department. So the question should be a little bit more focused than sometimes I give. So ladies, welcome very much to We Are UT El Paso.
22: Thank you.
23: Thank you. Glad to be here.
3: I know you are. Yeah. That's why you're here.
23: That's right.
3: Because you want to be here.
23: Mm-hmm, I do.
3: Okay. So Wendy Francis, tell us a little bit about yourself. Normally in these programs, we like to delve a little bit into your history. You know, as a young child, did you have a particular career goal? Did you play with dolls? Were you a baseball player? Or what was it like at 5 to 10?
22: Well, my favorite thing to do at that time was to build with Legos.
3: Okay, and what did you build?
22: Castles and houses.
3: Oh, did you want to be a princess in the castle?
22: No, I was thinking about being an architect, although I didn't really know what that was at the time.
3: That's actually interesting. And did you try to pursue that at any time after the 5-10 year old?
22: Yes, for a project in junior high school, I interviewed an architect who worked locally for a class project, and I found out more about it and some things that interested me. And then I also found out that you had to know about electricity and, you know, wiring and some of the materials and things like that, which didn't sound as interesting to me at the time.
3: So
22: I was more interested in the design.
3: Physics that sent you away.
22: Probably.
3: So what else did you, how did you develop then? The Lego led you in a direction, but the physics sort of rebuffed you. So how did you continue your journey?
22: Well, I was always interested in science and all different kinds of science and mathematics. And then when I was in college, that was when I was first exposed to the field of cognitive psychology. And so I had always been interested in why we remember some things and we forget others, or why two people remember a conversation differently. But I didn't know that was something that could be studied scientifically. And at the same time, I was always intrigued when I met someone who was bilingual about what language they were thinking in and how it was that they could keep track of which language they were speaking. And I also discovered that this was something that could be studied scientifically. And so that kind of led to my interest in bilingual memory.
3: And this really discovered this in college. Where did you go to college?
22: I went to the University of Texas at Austin.
3: Okay. And are you a Texan?
22: No, I grew up in Columbia, Missouri.
3: In Missouri.
22: Yes, where the University of Missouri is. Mm-hmm.
3: So you call it Missouri?
22: I do, because my parents are not natives of Missouri, and neither was I. Okay. But I grew up there.
23: So was it a class, Wendy, or what was that moment that you discovered that you could study these things?
22: It was a class I took in my very last semester on cognitive psychology. And I didn't know what cognitive psychology was when I signed up for the class. Actually, I had signed up for a different class that was canceled, so I signed up for it last minute. Mm-hmm. And I went to get the textbook and started looking at it to make sure I hadn't made a mistake. And I was just fascinated with everything that I read. I was halfway through the textbook before the class even started, just reading it because I was interested. And I knew that was something that I should pursue further.
3: So outline for us, well, for me anyway, what is cognitive psychology?
22: Well, cognitive psychology is trying to understand thought processes. So how it is that we remember, how we use language, how we make decisions, and a number of other thought processes.
23: So I also know you, Wendy, to be a very strong mathematical statistician person, and you integrate these things in your research. And where did that come from? Was that also a course or a professor?
22: Well, it wasn't a specific course. As I mentioned, I always enjoyed science and math, so I took a lot of math courses, and then my major in college was actually mathematics. Mm-hmm. And then when I was in graduate school, I took a lot of statistics courses to prepare me for the career.
3: Did you get much of an input from brothers, sisters, parents as to how you made these decisions to what to study?
22: Well, my parents kind of let me do what I wanted, and they were supportive. And my father was a political science professor, so he supported my going into academia as a career.
3: Where was he teaching?
22: At that time, he taught at the University of Missouri, and then he later taught at the University of Florida and retired from there.
3: Okay. So as he got older, he looked for the retirement zones.
22: Yes.
23: Having a dad as a professor, Wendy, did that make you think you wanted to be a professor? Or what did a psychologist or a cognitive person in your mind, what did that look like?
22: Well, in terms of being a professor, I could see what his lifestyle was.
23: Mm-hmm.
22: And so I knew that he worked hard, but he always had time for us. And in the summer, he didn't have to teach. And so we could go on vacation. And he would talk about the kinds of things that would happen in his classes or with colleagues. And it sounded like a very interesting world to me. So it was always something that I considered.
23: Mm-hmm. So the learning part of it, or I just know you to be a really fierce learner and mentor also. And maybe you could also teach us where that comes from, your ability to mentor so well.
22: I guess I kind of started with, when I was in college, I did a lot of tutoring, mm-hmm. mathematics tutoring, and found that I could explain the concepts clearly. And so then that kind of transferred into teaching not only statistical concepts and psychological concepts, but laboratory methods and trying to help my students prepare and develop the skills that they need to be successful.
3: Well, one of the aspects of UT El Paso that we proselytize a lot is the fact that we introduce undergraduates into research more than perhaps a lot of other schools, older or established schools. Did you do anything as an undergraduate that was a sort of research-oriented activity?
22: Yes, I did. I after one of the classes that I took, the professor asked if anyone would be interested in helping out with research in his laboratory, and I had never thought about doing that before. So just that suggestion, I thought, well, sure, that sounds interesting, and I didn't matter to me what the topic was, and so I helped out with research for a couple of semesters.
3: What was the topic?
22: The topic was on eating disorders, a topic that I didn't follow up any further. But
3: well, what do you remember about the topic?
22: I remember that I had to do interviews with individual women who either had eating disorders or did not. And I remember I had to ask a lot of very personal questions, and I couldn't believe that they were letting me ask these personal questions as an undergraduate.
3: That is interesting because a lot of the questioning you get when you set yourself into a research project, it's beyond where you perhaps might have expected ever to be.
22: Mm-hmm. Yes, and we don't ask that personal of questions in the memory research that I do.
3: So there you are. You've got a degree. You started out in math and you began to get an interest in statistics, psychology. Graduate school was where?
22: At the University of California, Los Angeles, or UCLA.
3: All right. So right from Missouri and going into the den of the lions, right? Did you enjoy the cultural change?
22: Yes, there were so many new things to experience there, and there are people from all over the world in Los Angeles, so that was very eye-opening. So
3: how did you choose a mentor? Because that's the first thing you've got to worry about when you go to graduate school. So for students listening now, it's all very well to say, oh, I went here to graduate school, I went to Toronto, you went to UCLA, etc. Mm-hmm. But you've got to make a choice.
22: Yeah.
3: Were you prepared to be a thoughtful choice, or you just rather like our president, the last person you spoke to, it makes the impression?
22: Well, I didn't know before I started that I should think about a lot about who the mentor should be before I applied, but I was accepted to the program. And once I got there, there were professors whose classes I really enjoyed, and I approached them about working with them on research, and that's kind of...
3: And so where did you land up?
22: So I worked primarily with a professor named Tom Wickens, And he was a mathematical psychologist who specialized in memory research. So the content was memory, but he would develop quantitative approaches to study it.
23: So tell us a little bit about how your themes developed. I didn't know that you were an obesity researcher, even though I've known you for 20 years, Wendy. So teach us about the themes and how you came to bilingual science.
22: Well, I think the experiences I had in college with the cognitive psychology course, and then I went to a Spanish immersion program in Mexico for a couple of months one summer. I just got so interested in the cognitive processes involved in language and using a new language. So that curiosity is really what drove me toward this area of research. And none of my mentors in graduate school were experts on bilingualism. I had to figure out that part myself and then apply techniques from memory research and theory from memory research to that, to the questions that I was interested in and make sure that I was answering questions about memory at the same time that I answered questions about bilingualism. Because at that time, bilingualism wasn't really considered a mainstream field of study in cognitive psychology. It was kind of considered a specialized area of psycholinguistics. But I thought, well, why can't it be in the mainstream? And I designed studies and thought I could help to bring it to the mainstream. And now it is very much in the mainstream of cognitive psychology.
3: If you think back to the other graduate students in your program, were most of those English-speaking, or did you have already a smattering of Hispanics, for example? L.A. is a big center for Spanish language.
22: Yes. Well, at the university and in the graduate program in particular, there were people with a lot of different language backgrounds. So
3: As students, okay,
22: yes.
3: So you could use your skills that you developed on your short two-month course. Where did you go in Mexico?
22: I went to Cuernavaca.
3: Oh, very nice. Morelos.
23: So we're still in your grad school days, Wendy. I'm curious, and Keith mentioned that there may be students listening. Is there anything you would go back and tell graduate student Wendy, or did you envision you would be here one day?
22: I would say to be more open to getting involved with multiple projects. If I had it to do over again, I would have gotten involved in more projects than just the ones that were coming from me. I would have helped out with other faculty-driven projects and that a little bit more than what I did.
3: Why do you say that?
22: Because
3: it's counter to a lot of people's concept of graduate school.
22: Yes.
3: That you dig deeper and deeper and deeper, and sooner or later you can't see anything but what you've dug out.
22: Well, I think it's important to pursue what you are most excited about, but at the same time, pursuing other projects can help broaden your perspective and build your publication record. And so that's important too. And usually what you initiate yourself in graduate school takes a while to develop because it's new and you have to take the lead on it. And if you get involved with other projects that are led by the faculty, then those projects tend to move faster, move to publication faster, and you learn new things that you can potentially apply in your own research.
3: So you've mentioned twice there the word publication. I think we'll take a short break and then we'll come back and dig into this coinage for researchers, publications. You're listening to We Are UT El Paso, Keith Pannell, Wendy Francis, and Laura O'Dell, all the last two from the psychology department. We'll be back in one moment.
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3: Welcome back to We Are UT El Paso, Keith Pannell, Wendy Francis, Laura O'Dell. And we were talking just before we took a break, Wendy, that, you know, the broadening of your gestalt, your point of view, in graduate school you thought was very important because it could lead to, amongst other things, more publications. Do you absolutely believe that's totally true for everybody, or is that just something that was particularly useful for you?
22: I think all students could benefit by being involved in more projects than just the ones that are required to complete the program.
3: Well, hang on, because you don't think about research as fulfilling something with a program. At least I don't. I just think of a topic that I'm just going to get passionately dig into. And while I'm doing that, I will ignore many other things perhaps I should be doing, which is sort of a contrary opinion to what you're espousing.
22: Yes, but all this in the process of completing certain milestones, but the project is interesting for its own sake, but it's also in the interest of getting the degree so that one can move on to the next stage and run one's own research lab and that kind of thing.
3: Tell me a big result that you got from your studies in graduate school. If you look back and say that was a key moment for the knowledge of the subject matter and for my development.
22: I think from graduate school, the most key advancement I made in research wasn't so much an empirical finding, but a synthesis of the bilingual memory research up until that point. And it was a very scattered literature that was not organized, and people used different terms to refer to the same thing, or they used the same terms to refer to different things, and no one really seemed to specialize in it. Memory researchers would do one or two bilingual studies and then discover it was kind of difficult and then move on to the next thing. And so I kind of pulled all of this literature together in a review paper that was later published in the Psychological Bulletin. And this is my most cited paper for my career.
3: Oh, really?
22: Because it really set the stage. It was, yes. The first draft was written when I was in graduate school, and I published it a little bit after that.
3: Okay, lovely. So tell me then, after finishing graduate school, did you come straight to UT El Paso, or did you do a postdoctoral, et cetera, et cetera?
22: I did 2 years as a postdoctoral fellow at Stanford University.
3: Oh, that's not a bad place, I gather.
22: No, it was a very nice place to work, a great intellectual environment, and I went there to learn more about neuroimaging because I thought that might be something I'd want to add to my research repertoire.
3: So let's talk now about UT El Paso.
22: Yeah.
3: What are you doing these days? Yeah. What you start the questioning.
23: Sure.
3: Laura.
23: So I'm picturing somebody listening from El Paso, Wendy, and I know that you've grown to really love this city. And I've heard you talk about your super interesting and important findings, but then I've also heard you discuss things that a community member may be interested in hearing, like how we mix English and Spanish, and what's something that you could share with the community that would engage them in your science? Is there anything that you could give an example of or that would be interesting?
22: Well, one thing that's interesting to know is that when we learn, whether we learn in our more fluent language or less fluent language, we still have that knowledge and we can access it from the other language. The memory system is shared by the two languages of a person who is bilingual. And there are some effects of the context. So it might be easier to remember something in the same language as it was learned, but

0: doesn't matter. And other types people actually remember better in their less proficient language. So we've been trying to untangle the reasons for this and identify which types of memory are affected by language proficiency and even by being bilingual rather than monolingual.
1: So it's about what language I learn something in. So is there a primer if I heard certain words, or what would the studies look like to figure that out?
0: Most of the studies that we do in my laboratory involve either trying to memorize materials like words or sentences, and then later remembering them, either reporting them out loud or distinguishing words or sentences that one has studied from ones that they have not studied. We also have studies where we measure response times to in tasks like naming pictures aloud in a particular language, translating words, and tasks of that nature.
1: Is there more to say about the context? How has doing your research in the context of a bilingual community? My assumption is that it's enriched your work, but can you tell the community how this has been a great place for you to do your science, perhaps?
0: Yes, this has been an amazing place to do the kind of science that I want to do. We are able to involve participants with a wide range of proficiency in English and Spanish, and even people who only speak English or who only speak Spanish. And we can recruit the numbers of people that we need to have in a study to make definitive conclusions. And it's also a great opportunity to make clear to other people in the field that this research can be done very rigorously and systematically. And getting information, getting data from these bilingual studies is an essential part of developing and supporting general theories of how memory works and how language works. It isn't just a specialized topic, but it's bilingual data allows us to test theories of memory.
2: Okay, so let me jump in, if I may. Two questions. One, well, first of all, what's the most important paper that you have published here from your own individual research? There's one that you're particularly proud of, like the review you did earlier, but what's a big result that you think you have found in your research?
0: Two papers come to mind. The one that I think is the simplest to explain and would be of more interest is that we discovered that when people are asked to remember materials and then later indicate whether those materials were studied or not, when mixed in with materials that haven't been studied, people actually do better on this in their less proficient language. So this was a surprising discovery. We weren't surprised because of the theory that we used to predict this, but
2: in the field,
0: it was surprising.
2: I mean, why could you predict that? I mean, that just seems strange.
0: Well, because on that kind of task, it's also the case that words that we don't use very often are better recognized on this kind of test than words that we use all the time. So a word like pomegranate would be more easily recognized than on a memory test than a word like apple.
2: Okay. So, and that's well established.
0: That's well established.
2: Okay.
0: And so we thought the same thing would be true, that if the person is less proficient in the language, then the words would be more distinctive and people would recognize them more readily than if they were words from the more proficient language.
2: Well, actually, leading on from that, so the students that you work with in your graduate program, your graduate students, what do they go on and do? Do they also keep fascinated by bilingualism and recognition and memory, or do they branch out?
0: Yes, they stay interested in those topics. A number of my former graduate students are now faculty at different universities, both in the U.S. and in Mexico. And also, I've had some students who worked for the school district on testing the efficacy of different interventions in the school system. And so they used their skills in methodology and designing studies to look at that.
2: I've got friends, colleagues in

0: chemical education and the rest of it, that I went to a defense of thesis about 3 days ago. And I asked the student, I said, well, this response that you've got to a question, I said, what sort of grade would you give them? And there was this gasp around the room. Well, actually, we don't like to talk about giving grades. We're not sure we should be giving grades. Tell me about it in psychology, because this is a borders on to some fuzzy thinking, in my view. I mean, I think you have to give grades.
1: Well, I think at the very least, one needs to give feedback so that somebody knows whether they're learning what's expected or not, or to what degree they're learning what they're expected to learn.
0: Is there a move in psychology to get away from testing? I mean, you know, the GRE test in England.
1: Oh, that
0: the
1: kind of test.
0: Plus. Well, yes. Okay. I mean, it's all part of the same thing.
1: Well, our department has no longer requires that applicants take the GRE, for example.
0: And the reason?
1: And the reason is because it doesn't seem to correlate with how well students do in their research in the PhD program. It might correlate somewhat with grades, but it isn't predictive of whether the person will be a good researcher.
0: And this is becoming more common, I think, across the board.
1: Yes.
0: But on the other hand, I've got to say, if I had two students that looked equivalent, I would rather be biased to the one that's really done much better on certain tests than others, especially the quantitative aspects. However.
2: Yeah, perhaps switching gears just a little bit, but I also know, Wendy, that you have become proficient and bilingual yourself. And I think somebody listening from the community would be curious about that. Somebody that wants to learn to speak Spanish. I know that I can speak Spanish very fluently, but if I suddenly am around somebody I don't know, I struggle. And so
1: the same is true for me.
2: What's been your journey with becoming a totally proficient bilingual person and then a researcher?
1: Well, in terms of developing bilingual skills myself, the critical thing for me was to go to an immersion program, and where I had no choice but to speak Spanish and to be understood. And the drive to be understood is very strong, so I tried really hard and tried to express myself and made the effort to speak the difficult sentences. When I was most tempted to use English, I still had to, you know, use Spanish to express myself. And those experiences were very helpful.
0: You've become the chair, or you have been the chair now for what, 10 years or so?
1: Not 10, no. 6 years.
0: Oh, well, six
1: years, approximately.
0: Tell us why. Why did you wish to become a chair?
1: It wasn't something that I always wished to do, but there came a time when people kind of put the idea in my head that maybe this would be something I could do. And I thought there I could do some good in the department, help my colleagues, help the students.
0: You've been listening to We Are UT El Paso. Our guest has been Wendy Francis, the chair of psychology. And why don't you take us out, Laura?
2: Sure. I just want to thank Wendy for speaking with us. And I think what I've learned from her is that a chair's job is to make sure that there's flow in the department and that people are getting their important research done. And I think you've done a really nice job of that, Wendy. And today it was really nice to learn about your journey and the high-level places and research that you're doing. So thank you.
1: Thank you.
0: And we'll thank Olivia Williams for putting the program together. We thank you for listening. We'll be back next week with another program of some description. So stay tuned. Adios.
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3: 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Today on Animal Concerns of Texas, we've decided to revisit a past episode from the archives. Some information might be outdated.
5: 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I'm Liz Walsh.
6: And I'm Tom Linney.
5: Here on ACT Radio, we talk about how we humans relate to other animals.
6: We talk about how we use them for food, clothing, and entertainment, and how there are humane alternatives to these practices.
5: And we also discuss why a plant-based diet is healthiest for humans and the best thing one can do for the environment.
6: So if you're concerned about your health, if you're concerned about the way animals are treated, if you're concerned about the environment, stay with us for Animal Concerns of Texas. Coming up on today's show, we'll feature a conversation with philosopher John Sanbonmatsu about his groundbreaking book, The Omnivore's Deception, What We Get Wrong About Meat, Animals, and Ourselves. That's a little later in the show, but first some news.
5: The Center for Biological Diversity filed official opposition to the Trump administration's move to scrap the public lands rule. Trump's move would continue to prioritize extraction over public lands conservations. The 2024 rule was designed to put conservation, ecosystem restoration, and community access to public lands on equal footing with extractive uses like mining, drilling, and grazing. More than 50 years ago, Congress charged the Bureau of Land Management with a multiple-use mission to balance recreation, watersheds, wildlife, and other core values so Americans' public land could serve both present and future generations without degrading their productivity or habitats. In recent decades, the BLM's on-the-ground management of the 245 million acres it oversees has prioritized extractive uses, opening up 81% of lands to oil and gas extraction and more than 60% to livestock grazing. Only 24% of BLM lands are managed explicitly to conserve their natural and cultural resources. Until 2024, the BLM had regulations guiding mining, grazing, logging, energy, and other activities authorized on public lands, but lacked the equivalent for managing lands for conservation. The public lands rule addressed that regulatory gap by defining conservation as multiple use along stride, extractive and consumptive uses, and providing a framework and tools to advance conservation on public lands. Under the rule, which is now in effect, the BLM is required to identify, evaluate, and protect areas of critical environmental concern, apply modern science on ecosystem resilience and climate change, and shift away from default multiple-use model that often prioritizes drilling, mining, and grazing. Now this progress is under threat. The public lands rules received overwhelming support from the American people, with 92% of all public comments filed during its development supportive of the measure. The BLM oversees more land than any other federal agency, from deserts and rivers to forests and wetlands. These irreplaceable public lands provide habitat for over 2,700 sensitive wildlife species. More than 300 of those are threatened or endangered plants or animals, including California condors, black-footed ferrets, northern spotted owls, and southwestern willow flycatchers. Populations are declining for most of the imperiled species dependent on public lands. To learn more how you can support our public lands, go to biologicaldiversity.org.
6: The Environmental Working Group, or EWG, has settled its greenwashing lawsuit against Tyson Foods filed in September of 2024. The suit alleged that Tyson Foods' claims about reaching net zero by 2050 or selling climate-smart beef were not supported by sufficient action to achieve these virtually impossible goals. The settlement provides that Tyson will stop making these environmental claims and cannot make new related claims for a period of 5 years from the date of the settlement unless an expert concludes they are sufficiently supported. This settlement comes on top of the recent settlement reached between the New York Attorney General's Office and JBS USA, which also agreed to stop making unsubstantiated claims about reaching net zero. With JBS and Tyson together producing about 50% of the beef consumed in the United States, these outcomes represent a major step in efforts to protect consumers from false and misleading statements made by the largest beef corporations. EWG is represented by the Animal Legal Defense Fund, Earth Justice, Edelson PC, and FarmStan in the suit filed under the District of Columbia Consumer Protection Procedures Act, or CPPA, and D.C. Superior Court. The reality is that industrialized meat production generates tremendous amounts of climate warming emissions at every stage of the process. Tyson Foods alone has greenhouse gas emissions that exceed those of Austria or Greece. Its beef production is responsible for 85% of the company's emissions. In its complaint, EWG alleged that studies show that methane and nitrous oxide emitted by Tyson's intensive beef production cannot be eliminated with existing or anticipated technology. EWG's complaint alleged that it is currently impossible for Tyson to eliminate enteric emissions without eliminating the cattle themselves, making the net zero or climate smart claims misleading. Because of their ruminant guts, cattle exhale large amounts of methane, a greenhouse gas emission over 80 times more potent than carbon dioxide over 20 years, with every breath. Cattle also produce large amounts of waste, and manure management releases both methane and nitrous oxide, a greenhouse gas emission nearly 300 times more potent than carbon dioxide. In addition, feed production, usually heavily fertilized monocultural crops, release significant nitrous oxide. Finally, deforestation and degradation of land for grazing and feed production release the carbon stored in native soils and prevent the land from sequestering additional carbon, called the carbon opportunity costs. Consumers have increasingly sought to purchase products that are better for the planet. Indeed, the complaint notes that Tyson itself recognized that a growing number of consumers are willing to pay a premium to eat beef and other foods with lower greenhouse gas emissions, and that consumers would be willing to pay at least 24% more for environmentally friendly, sustainable options in retail. In an effort to knowingly capitalize on consumer preferences for sustainable options, Tyson repeatedly told consumers on its website and in news releases over nearly 4.5 years that it was committing to achieving net zero emissions by 2050 and that it sells climate smart beef. As the lawsuit alleges, despite the enormous scale of Tyson's industrial production and its greenhouse gas emissions, they've taken very little action towards achieving these commitments and have fallen short of offering anything close to substantiation for these claims. Rather, the complaint maintains that Tyson has spent less than 0.1% of its revenue on efforts to reduce its climate impact, mostly on research, $50 million out of a total annual revenue of roughly $53 billion. Tyson spends about 3 times as much on advertising as it does on research. This settlement reinforces the principle that consumers deserve honesty and accountability from the corporations that are exploiting animals for food and impacting our land, air, and water. Stick around. We'll be talking with John Sanbonmatsu, professor of philosophy at Worcester Polytechnic Institute in Massachusetts. John is author of The Omnivore's Deception, What We Get Wrong About Meat, Animals, and Ourselves. Upending the conventional wisdom around meat, John eloquently and effectively refutes the arguments made by author Michael Pollan and many others who are in favor of so-called enlightened omnivorism, humane slaughter, and happy meat. Our thought-provoking conversation with John Sanbonmatsu is up next on ACT Radio. Joining us now on Animal Concerns of Texas is John Sanbonmatsu. Thanks for being with us, John.
7: Thanks so much for having me. It's an honor.
5: John, can you tell our listeners how you got involved in vegan issues?
7: Well, like everybody else, pretty much, you know, I was raised eating animals and animal products, and I didn't really think about it. And as a kid, I was living in a household with cats and dogs, rescues. My mother mostly was responsible for rescuing these animals, and we grew up with them incorporated into our lives and our households, and we all cared about them. So I think that really was an important foundation for me, you know, to have that kind of understanding that animals are individuals with temperaments and a kind of consciousness. It wasn't until college, though, that I began to think about all this stuff critically. I came across Peter Singer's book, Animal Liberation, in a bookstore in Western Mass, and I read that, and I'd already encountered Singer in a philosophy course. And I was convinced by his argument that we should take the suffering of other beings into account in our moral deliberations. And so I began to eliminate meat from my diet. I think I did that pretty abruptly. And then I think it took me maybe 3 more years to become vegan. So next year it'll be my 40th anniversary of veganism.
5: Wow. Congratulations.
7: Thank you very much. Yeah. And, you know, these days I'm critical of aspects of Peter Singer's work, but I, you know, credit where credit's due. He wrote a very good book. You know, since then I've been involved in other kinds of intellectual and political pursuits, but I've come back again and again to the animal issue. And now, you know, after many years of research and writing, I finished a book on the subject.
6: Yeah. And you know, you're a professor and philosopher. Were you already on that path when you read Peter Singer's book, or did it sort of help ensure, you know, usher in your time to focus on philosophy?
7: Well, you know, when I read that book, I was an undergraduate, and I, in all my undergrad life, I only had one philosophy course. So my evolution on this issue. Really, it took years of thought, and then grad school. In grad school, I didn't really write on this issue either. I was my first book, The Postmodern Prince, is about the crisis of left intellectual thought. In that book, I do, in a later chapter, begin to address the need for animal justice as part of any kind of left politics. So, yeah, but I think Singer's certainly, he influenced the way I think about moral issues, even if, as I say, I've kind of moved away from his utilitarian framework.
8: Mm-hmm. Yeah. Well, your latest work is a book, it's entitled The Omnivore's Deception, What We Get Wrong About Meat, Animals, and Ourselves, which I think for most of our listeners will sound familiar to another book, The Omnivore's Dilemma, written by Michael Pollan, which has gotten a lot of attention. And that book came out quite some time ago. What was your initial response to that book? And I presume this is a direct response to his publishing.
7: Yes. The title of my book is meant to resonate with The Omnivore's Dilemma by Pollan. And some of the early chapters, I explicitly criticize Pollan. But my book is not only about Pollan by any means, but he's becomes a convenient kind of pivot point with the arguments in my book, because that book, which came out in 2006, has in fact been enormously influential culturally and intellectually. I mean, he's the go-to guy, Michael Pollan, for food politics in America. He's on all the documentaries. People interview him all the time. He's given column space in the New York Times and so forth. And his book has sold, I believe, tens of millions of copies. And what that book did, among other books, is help solidify a new common sense in the United States, that you could have your meat and your conscience too. That is to say, we can have animal products through humane animal farming, smaller scale animal agriculture, regenerative agriculture, and so forth. But the point of my book is partly to say, no, that's not true. That's a myth. And it's a form of deception to think that it's possible to exploit and kill animals in a kind way or a just way, or for that matter, in a sustainable way. So Pollan definitely comes in for a great deal of ire in my book, particularly for his sadism. Many people who've read The Omnivore's Dilemma don't remember, when they think back on the book, all of the points where Pollan is attacking animal rights, attacking vegans and vegetarians, and killing animals with his own bare hands, or with a hunting rifle in one case, just so that he can crow about it in his book and describe his experiences. So there's a lot of violence and sadism underpinning the animal food economy, and it isn't addressed typically. So I go after that too in my book.
5: Yeah, it's interesting how that people gloss over that part, right? They focus in on the part that justifies their appetites, to say, and then they totally ignore the brutality of what the rest of the book says.
7: Yeah, absolutely. And it's been interesting to me to talk to people who have read The Omnivore's Dilemma, which is many, many people. And they really, as you say, they don't remember that stuff at all. And I think it's because what Pollan did very skillfully, he's a wonderful writer, is cast this kind of web of illusion or something, or a spell over the reader to make them allow them to feel good about their existing bad choices. And what's interesting about that book is that it's a critique of industrialized animal agriculture. So the reader could feel like, well, I'm against that bad form of agriculture, but it gives them an out by saying, well, no, there's this good form over here.
5: Yeah.
7: If you read it carefully in that book, Pollan admits that he'll be continuing to eat meat from feedlots anyway. So much for like moral consistency.
8: Yeah. Well, you know, and I think I think, you know, just like a lot of us, we might think we eat pretty well, right? And then we're like, oh, we ate well, so we can eat, you know, have the extra slice of pie or what have you. And so it almost seems like people think like, well, because there is some, what they believe is happy meat or humane meat or whatever that exists, that, oh, it's there, but they're still not even really thinking about where their actual food comes from. Like, I mean, honestly, like how many people are really buying local, you know, locally produced meat or going out and harvesting it, you know, killing an animal for themselves? I mean, it is
5: with their hands.
8: Yeah. In today's society, right. I mean, that is very rare. You know, like 99% of the food produced comes from a, you know, a factory farm or some sort of, industrial operation. So it is interesting. It's like, I guess there's something in, what do you think it is? Is something in the human psyche that sort of just, you know, it's like, oh, there is some goodness out there. And so therefore I don't really have to think about it anymore. How did it play out in your head?
7: Yeah, no, I think it's a really good point, Tom. I mean, and you hit on something quite important, which is that, I mean, look, this is the biggest system of violence in the history of the world. Okay. Animal agriculture and the fishing industry are together killing trillions of animals every year, about 80 billion land animals every year, and up to 2.7 trillion marine animals are being killed, all of them suffering terribly. And for what? None of it is necessary. It's in meat consumption, animal products that are contraindicated with good human health outcomes and our well-being, creating new disease vectors like H5N1, and destroying the planet's ecosystem. So how do you keep this system going? How is it possible that people are eating more meat than ever before? Per capita meat consumption is up. The number of animals being killed is increasing. So how do you do that? Well, you need a whole system of legitimation, which is a political theory term, but, you know, just in common sense terms, it means you have to justify it. You have to reinforce it, back it up continually. So I think, as you say, like having in the back of your mind as a consumer that, well, I'm not, you know, I don't like animal abuse. And, if we lived in an ideal world, all the animals would be so-called pasture raised and killed with kindness.
5: Kill with kindness?
7: Well, no, that's exactly right. That's exactly right. You can't. And one of the things I point out in my book is, regarding like killing animals with your own hands, there's this whole discourse of authenticity, the idea that, you know, people are alienated from nature and animals, and they're hypocrites for buying plastic-covered, you know, hamburger meat at the grocery store. And so, a more authentic and honest form of relation is to go and get an animal yourself and kill the animal and look the animal in the eye as their life drains away. And that has become the basis of so many works of fiction and nonfiction and media coverage. Barbara Kingsolver's book, Animal Vegetable Miracle, which came out a year after Omnivore's Dilemma, makes the same argument. But what I point out in my book is there are actually worse things in the world than being a hypocrite. It's true that if you go out into the supermarket and you don't think about where that meat comes from, of course you're trying to hide the truth from yourself. You're engaging in a kind of moral hypocrisy. But there are worse things than hypocrisy and deliberately seeking out opportunities to inflict violent harm on defenseless beings is actually one of them. It's far worse to seek out these opportunities to kill animals yourself than to thoughtlessly go to the supermarket. I mean, both are, I think, morally indefensible, but one really does suggest both a deeper level of self-deception and a kind of will to violence, will to power, you know, an enactment of aggression against another being.
5: Yeah, I'll have to say that I was one of those people that was like, well, it's in the grocery store. It's already killed. Yeah. I didn't kill it. You know, I tried to justify eating meat that way when I was starting to become aware of all of the travesties that go on in animal agriculture. And then, you know, finally I just said, hey, am I being in tune with my ethics when I'm making my dietary choices? And there's just no way to be in tune with your love for biodiversity and animals and all their complexities and still continue to eat meat, at least in my ethical sphere. I'll say that.
7: No, absolutely. I mean, and it's funny, like, you know, the three of us, we've passed through the crucible. Once you're on the other side of that mirror, whatever, however we describe what it means, right, to have a paradigm shift where you understand what other and who other animals are. Once you see that, then it's just so obvious that we've based our society on this singular contradiction between you know, recognizing animals as worthy of our love as companion animals and so forth, and then as treating them as just things to be destroyed. And, you know, I think that what we have to do as advocates for animal interests is continually come back to that contradiction. But there's people are just willfully blind to this issue, and they don't want to confront it.
8: Yeah, it almost seems like I would suspect that the meat industry was very happy when his book came out. It, you know, this sort of romanticizing of the killing of animals, and you know, because there was so much negative attention brought to CAFOs and factory farming and the environmental degradation associated. And you know, you don't go a ton into the environmental focus in this book, but it does have some very helpful information that people need to think about. And I think one of it is that locavore kind of component, right? Like people think, okay, well, if it's environmentally, you know, if I somehow cows, even though they, you know, were brought over from Europe or what have you, are supposed to be like integral to a healthy ecosystem, and you know, supporting the local meat is the answer to this all. But what do you think people should know about really what the reality is for buying local meat?
7: Yeah. So first of all, there's been empirical research that shows that, you know, it's not true that buying food locally is necessarily better for the environment. It depends on the point of production and what went into the production of the food. So there may be cases in which buying food from Florida or something, if you live in another state, is actually better for the environment than buying something locally that was grown in an inefficient way. And that's true particularly of animal products, because we know that animal products are the highest in carbon emissions, in the inefficient use of water resources and calories and so forth. So, but this kind of weird mania for locavorism that developed in 2006, 2007, and it's quite extraordinary the way it deflected ethical critique of the animal system. And what people don't realize too is that even the smaller farms are incredibly brutal to the animals. They may be treated much better, certainly, than in an intensive factory setting. But they're genetically modified. Their young are taken away from them at an early age, if they're cows, for example, and they're causing trauma to the mother and the baby. You know, chickens are provided to farms from hatcheries where the male chicks are simply disposed of. So we're talking about billions of baby chicks in the industry who are just, you know, cut up alive because they're not needed. But again, I think that the purpose of all this is really simply to get consumers, to lull consumers into thinking that they can do the right thing and yet not give up animal products. And the message of my book is no, it's simply impossible.
8: Yeah. Yeah. Well, it makes sense, to us for sure. The, you know, I think one of the things that was interesting to me, and, you know, there's different perspectives, you know, that we often hear from in books that, you know, similar themes. But one of the things that I thought was a different focus for you was sort of on these memoirs, you know, written by women about killing animals and sort of this movement towards, you know, like more of a woman focus, because, you know, traditionally meat industry has been often, you know, led and run by and staffed by men. Maybe you can tell us a little bit about what you found in digging through some of those memoirs.
7: Yeah, I'm glad you asked that question. Carol Adams wrote a very influential book, I'm sure you're aware of, called The Sexual Politics of Meat, that came out in 1990. And as Carol pointed out, and as you just said, for generations, thousands of years, actually, the consumption of meat, the hunting of animals for meat has been associated with masculinity and virility and so forth. So there was the idea that men needed meat more than women. They needed animal flesh more than women for nutrition and all this stuff. So there's a whole history of this. But I began to notice, you know, over the last 15 years or more, articles in the New York Times and other media organs, articles about women who were in some cases giving up well-paying six-figure jobs to go buy an animal farm or a butchery. And then in many cases, these same women were writing memoirs about their experiences of feeling empowered by dominating and killing animals. And there are just dozens of these accounts, dozens of bestsellers. And these books, by the way, not only are they read by millions of people, but they are lionized in the press, national public radios, All Things Considered, or the New Yorker or the New York Times. They love these books in spite of their strong undercurrent of sadism towards these beings that the women are raising and killing. So I do investigate that in my book. And what I argue is, you know, on the one hand, this movement represents a kind of, a sad retreat of feminist, empowerment strategies, collective action, social movement strategies. And a kind of retreat into a new domesticity that's really not good for women, men, or animals. And on the other hand, these discourses of the so-called femivores, as they've been called, is helping to legitimate violence against animals. Because if you can depict the exploitation and killing of animals as a maternal function, and many of the women do talk about the animals that they raise and kill as their children, then you can put a quote feminine unquote veneer over animal agriculture. And the case in point is Temple Grandin. I mean, I was just on an interview yesterday about these issues, and the person interviewing me mentioned that they had Temple Grandin on the show. And what did I think? Because everyone loves Temple Grandin. Well, what has Temple Grandin done? She spent her entire life as a professional trying to find ways to get millions and even billions of animals to go uncomplainingly to their doom. She helped. That's her whole function, is to help animals get killed, and supposedly to do it humanely and in a way where they're oblivious to the fact that they're in imminent danger. And for that, you know, Hollywood created a glamorous biopic about her called Temple. Museum of Modern Art described her as a, quote, animal rights activist. And Grandin, by the way, is the country's leading proponent, public proponent, of gas chambers, using gas chambers for animals, right? Pigs, putting pigs in gas chambers as though that's a humane alternative. And it isn't. I mean, we know where gas chambers have been used. In human history during the Third Reich. And we know that there's nothing kind about, suffocating beings to death. So that's Temple Grandin. And yet she's, you know, a celebrity superstar. So that, because she's seen, it's precisely because she's a woman and even a disabled woman because of her autism that she helps to provide a kind of, you know, a soothing palliative, a soporific, right, over the consuming public. And they think, well, Temple is so great, and she's helping the animals, you know, have a nice life before we harvest them and so forth. And by the way, harvest, obviously a euphemism for inflicting extreme violence. So sorry to go on so long, but yeah, Temple Grandin is quite something. And the more striking still is the way the culture has taken her up as a kind of banner, for a new meat. So-called.
8: Yeah, but it sort of begs the question, like, why? Well, the obvious question perhaps is, why even bother going down that path, right? When we can just avoid the suffering at all, instead of making the least amount of suffering, or the suffering, you know, slightly better. And John, I think it's an excellent book. Can you tell our listeners where they can go to buy your book and learn more about your work?
7: Oh, thank you. Yes, there's a small bookseller called Amazon.com. I've heard of. You can buy it there, or through my press, which is New York University Press, and anyone who wants to read some of my other work or get in touch with me, they can go to my personal website, which is just www.johnsanbonmatsu.com.
8: We've been talking with John Sanbonmatsu. He's the author of the book, The Omnivore's Deception, What We Get Wrong About Meat, Animals, and Ourselves. It's been a real pleasure talking with you, John.
7: Oh, thanks so much. And thanks so much for the work you've been doing for 30 long years. Keep it up.
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9: 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No, I'm not talking about Philly or Houston or New Orleans. I'm talking about Hartford, Connecticut. We'll hear how the city went from a drive-through town to a destination for jazz education, thanks to alto saxophonist Jackie McLean and the people carrying on his legacy. That's next time on Jazz Night. I'm Christian McBride. 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
3: From PRX, this is Living on Earth. I'm Jenny Doring.
10: And I'm Paloma Beltran.
3: The Nepal floods send a stark warning about climate-fueled glacial hazards.
11: You know, from my point of view, what I do, I'm a field practitioner. I don't spend a whole lot of time studying climate change. But what I know is that the mountains have gotten warmer, and with increases in temperature, we've gotten an increase in the instability of mountain environments.
3: Also, researchers come up with creative fundraising to study mountain-dwelling rodents.
12: We had watched the show Margo's Got Money Troubles, which is a show about a woman who makes an OnlyFans account to raise money. And she makes a lot of money. And so I think he kind of was like, well, marmots have money troubles also. Why not start an OnlyFans account for our marmots?
3: That's this week on Living on Earth. Stick around.
13: Live from NPR News in Washington, I'm Linda Kenyon. President Trump says very negative forces are raising exaggerated concerns about the dangers of artificial intelligence. As NPR's Franco Ordonez reports, the president says the U.S. needs to stay focused on winning the AI race.
14: President Trump dismissed growing concerns of AI, charging that people are making up scenarios that'll never happen. He argued that the real threat is falling behind.
15: We're leading China in AI. We're the most sophisticated country in the world. And frankly, I want to keep it that way because whoever wins AI wins.
14: Trump was asked about calls for more guardrails and a slowdown of industry advancements while he was attending the Irish Open at his golf club on the coast of Ireland. It's not just critics, but even some industry leaders who are calling for stronger regulations around the industry as concerns grow about the advanced technology being misused. Franco Ordonez, NPR News, Doonbeg, Ireland.
13: Pennsylvania officials are reporting the third measles-related death in the state so far this year. NPR member station WPSU's Sydney Roach has more.
16: Jefferson County Coroner Greg Furlong confirmed the death in a social media post this morning. Furlong says the 40-year-old Jefferson County woman died on Saturday from measles complications. The statement continues to say that no further details will be shared. The previous two measles-related deaths in Pennsylvania were reported in Lancaster County, where there is a large concentration of reported measles cases. Pennsylvania's Department of Health, which is leading a vaccination campaign amid the outbreak, administered more than 3,500 MMR vaccines last month. For NPR News, I'm Sydney Roach in State College, Pennsylvania.
13: Ukrainian rail officials say a Russian drone struck a train near the border with Poland today, shortly after several visiting officials, including from the UK and the US, passed through that station. The BBC's James Landau reports.
17: Russia is escalating its conflict with Ukraine, and its new tactics involve targeting trains and border crossings. Early this morning, a special train was heading west, carrying VIPs home from a high-level conference in Kiev. And about an hour or so later, a Russian drone struck a locomotive in the very station the VIPs had passed through, just on the Ukrainian side. Some passengers had been evacuated from trains, and there were no reports of casualties. Ukraine's rail operator said it was quite likely Russia had targeted the diplomatic train because it had left the station earlier than planned.
13: That's the BBC's James Landau. Indonesian rescuers say about 129 passengers and crew are missing after a ferry carrying more than 240 people overturned in bad weather in the Java Sea. At least 108 people were rescued. You're listening to NPR. Archaeologists in Britain are in a race against time, trying to finish digging at an ancient site threatened by global warming. Vicky Barker reports from London.
18: Flag Fen sits in a Bronze Age landscape in eastern England that includes the remains of a mysterious timber causeway and platform made 3,500 years ago, one of the few of its kind ever found. But the ancient peat bog in which the causeway sits is drying out in an ever hotter Britain, and recent test digs have confirmed that the timber and other ancient organic remains are deteriorating at an alarming rate. Now, local heritage organizations have been given a $1 million grant so archaeologists can accelerate their work excavating and preserving the site and, just possibly, unpicking just why those ancient Britons built it. For NPR News, I'm Vicky Barker in London.
13: Romania has set the Guinness World Record for the longest table made from recycled materials. An estimated 20,000 people sat around the miles-long table, not only to break a record, but to raise money for a worthy cause, the country's first pediatric psychiatry hospital. The so-called uniting table was decorated with flavors and snacks. It was set up in front of Bucharest's communist-era Palace of Parliament. The event was organized by the Romania-based Bloom the World Association. I'm Linda Kenyon, NPR News in Washington.
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0: From PRX and the Jennifer and Ted Stanley Studios at the University of Massachusetts Boston, this is Living on Earth. I'm Jenny Doring.
1: And I'm Paloma Beltran. On August 26, a large mass of ice and rock broke off a Himalayan mountainside, triggering disastrous flash floods in parts of Nepal and Tibet. This catastrophe occurred during the South Asian monsoon season, when rivers are already swollen with rain. And as climate change destabilizes glaciers around the globe, especially the third pole region of the Himalayas, unimaginably large floods are likely to pose increasing risks to human populations. The United Nations recently reported that the Earth will soon exceed 1.5 degrees Celsius of warming, making extreme events more frequent and severe. Joining me now is Alton Byers, a mountain geographer at the Institute of Arctic and Alpine Research at the University of Colorado Boulder, who has worked in the Himalayas. Alton, welcome to Living on Earth.
2: Thank you. Thank you for having me.
1: So briefly walk us through what happened on the morning of August 26. What exactly caused this avalanche and how did it turn into such a destructive flood downstream?
2: Well, I can tell you what we know so far. We have the basics down. But I'm convinced that we're really not going to know until we get to the site and do some on-the-ground research. Basically, what we do know, pretty much for sure, is that this was started by bedrock failure and glacier collapse at about 5,200 meters, about 17,000-something feet, on the north face of a major mountain in the Himalayas, the Langtang Lirung, at 7,000 meters. So what we had was this major detachment, and this is huge. It's like 1.5 kilometers wide and 50 million tons of material. But that was detached, started to fall down. It plummeted 2,000 meters down before it hit the glacier below. And as it falls down, contact with air creates friction. Friction heats and melts the ice, and we get water. We get the beginnings of a new accumulation of water. Meanwhile, everything else is turning into sort of a slurry, okay? And when it hit the ground, it hit with the force of an atomic bomb, and we saw the seismic signal that the USGS recorded. But meanwhile, the slurry funnels on down and blocks the river, an already monsoon-swollen river. So we get a backup of water into a massive lake. And then that slurry dam, which is holding back the lake, breaks. And then we get a release of millions of cubic meters of not just water, but boulders and this hyper-concentrated slurry, again, that looks and feels exactly like liquid concrete. Imagine not just a flood barreling down the river valley at heights that we could never imagine before, but it's also like liquid concrete going on down. And I've interviewed people who have seen these villagers in Nepal, and they say that it's a horrific experience. The noise is deafening, but it sounds like somebody is moaning in agony as this plummets down the valley. Anyway, that's basically the series of what we call a cascading series of events that led to this catastrophic flood in Nepal.
1: And Alton, to what extent is climate change and warming temperatures accelerating events such as these?
2: Well, I mean, part of climate change is warming, and the world has been warming since the end of the Little Ice Age, about 1860. As the world has gotten warmer, so has the permafrost, and that's the perpetually frozen ground at high altitude that acts as sort of a glue, like a cryospheric glue that holds the rocks and the glaciers and the debris together. Now, when that softens, which it has been doing for certainly the last 80-100 years, like a stick of butter, take a stick of butter out of the refrigerator and put it on the counter. When that softens, then glaciers and bedrock and debris no longer has the resistance to gravity that it used to have. So therefore, it's much more likely to break and begin the process of cascading down into a major landslide. And there are other factors involved as well. Melting glaciers lubricate the interface between the glacier and the rock, so things are more likely to slide off. Catastrophic or unusual weather events, high levels of precipitation, snowfall can also act as triggers as well. But basically, from my point of view, I'm a field practitioner. I'm someone who looks for solutions. I don't spend a whole lot of time studying climate change. But what I know is that the mountains have gotten warmer, and with increases in temperature, we've gotten an increase in the instability of mountain environments. Now, mountains are unstable anyway. They're geologically unstable. They're tectonically unstable. But when you add to that warming trends that are melting the ice and softening the permafrost, we're just seeing an acceleration, an increase in the frequency and magnitude of these major events.
1: And Alton, as someone who has lived and worked in the mountains of Nepal, describe for us what this must have felt like for nearby communities.
2: Well, you know, in 2015, we were wrapping up a project in Nepal that was funded by the U.S. Agency for International Development. But USAID, right when the contract ended, the earthquake happened. So USAID sent us over immediately to look at three glacial lakes, potentially dangerous glacial lakes, and look at what the impacts of the earthquake may have been. And what I remember vividly is how traumatized people were. And I mean, this event is horrible and it's so sad. It just breaks your heart. But I just remember seeing everybody that I met when we went, and we were some of the first outsiders to go into these areas. Nobody else wanted to go. It was too dangerous. They were afraid of landslides that were still happening because everything was still unstable. But we held meetings. After we did our survey of the lakes, we held meetings with the local communities, and I'll just never forget the look of fear, and they're so traumatized, and that's what's happening right now. All you have to do is look at the film clips of these poor people. They've lost their families. They've lost their homes. Some of them had their homes destroyed during the earthquake, and now they've had their homes destroyed again. So it's just sad beyond belief, just as the magnitude of the event has forced us to reset our mental models of what can happen. It is absolutely the biggest thing I have ever seen in my life in terms of a catastrophic debris flood like that.
1: It's so devastating. And at the time of this recording, over 1,000 people have been confirmed dead and a few thousand more still missing. What precautions and early warning systems are in place to protect people from events like this?
2: Well, sadly, very few. Now, there have been attempts to establish early warning systems on at least two glacial lakes in Nepal. One was established right after the earthquake in 2015. And I'll never forget how the villagers, when we had our meetings, they said, well, yeah, they installed an early warning system. It's quite sophisticated, laser-based to measure the rises in the water and signals back to Kathmandu. But they said, but nobody told us how it works, what it sounds like, or what to do in the event that it goes off. So there was a clear disconnect between technology and communication. But I think what you're going to see, I certainly hope we'll see this, is a renewed focus on early warning systems that work. We need to develop catastrophic event specific early warning systems, and they could take a whole range of shapes. It could be cell phone based, and cell phones have become very effective in terms of warning people. The government sent out 600,000 messages that save hundreds, maybe thousands of lives. Another thing people ask all the time, could we have predicted this? And the answer is no. You can't predict a glacial lake outburst flood. You can't predict a bedrock failure, a glacier collapse such as this. But we can flag areas of high concern. For example, a mass of overhanging ice, just like the one above Langtang Lerung, with a village 10 kilometers downstream. That is a red flag. In other words, we need a fresh look at the power of remote sensing and remote sensing analysts to flag these places and somehow monitor them. One of the most important things, though, is that the reason it's a catastrophic event is because so many people died and so many buildings were destroyed. I think we're going to see an effort to discourage, to avoid building in floodplains similar to this. But those are the basic directions I think we need to move, and I think we will move in the coming months and years.
1: We're speaking with CU Boulder mountain geographer Alton Byers, and we'll be right back after the break. Stay tuned to Living on Earth.
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6: 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I'm Stephen Hill, a program called Dubship Euphoria on the next Hearts of Space.
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0: It's Living on Earth. I'm Jenny Doring.
1: And I'm Paloma Beltran. Let's get back to my conversation with Alton Byers. He's a mountain geographer at the Institute of Arctic and Alpine Research at CU Boulder. Alton studies glacial hazards in the Himalayas, like the one that caused the devastating floods in Nepal this August.
8: And Nepal is, of course, one of the most vulnerable countries to climate impacts, but it's only contributed 0.01% of total planet warming emissions. What international efforts are underway to help Nepali communities adapt to rapid climate change? And what role, if any, is the U.S. playing in that effort?
2: Well, I mean, I think the international community has a responsibility just from a humanitarian point of view, you know, not necessarily from a climate change point of view. I think they have a responsibility to help Nepal and help the world develop these types of early warning systems. I know Nepal a year ago received a $34.1 million grant from the Green Climate Fund. I think some of those funds could go into funding things such as early warning systems and increasing our capacity to identify high risk areas in the mountains. So as I mentioned before, USAID was generously funding programs, including ours, to help people adapt to climate change. The U.S. has canceled USAID. That's no longer there. But the Brits and the Germans and the Norwegians and others are still actively involved in programs, to my knowledge. Again, same climate change adaptation program. So it's not dead. It's moving forward. I think you'll see it will be even

0: Hall or elsewhere.
1: Inevitable. It's just a matter of time. And maybe one has happened similar already. Well, as I said, we don't always know. These Himalayas are huge. These are massive mountain ranges, and often events happen that people simply don't report. So again, another story. I hope you don't mind my stories.
0: Oh, please, please do share.
1: I was a Fulbright scholar in 2022. So we lived in the Kanchenjunga Conservation Area for 6 months. And we were interested in, of course, in glacial lakes, dangerous glacial lakes. And local people told us about one called Nupchu, especially dangerous. So we said, hey, that's just up the valley here. It's going to take about 2 days to get to it. Let's go up and take a look at it. So for some reason, instead of the day we were supposed to depart, we had to delay by 1 day. The next day, we loaded up our Zopkyo. Those are yak and cattle crossbreeds. So we had four Zopkyo, like yaks, and the yak driver. So we started going up the valley toward the glacial lake. And we came around a bend, and the entire valley had been buried in material exactly like I described earlier, like liquid concrete, 30, 40 feet, 50 feet high, okay? There had been a massive breakage of material, identical almost to what we saw last week, that
0: wow.
1: created this massive slurry that if you could just cover this whole valley in this sediment. So it's very lucky we hadn't gone the day that we had planned to go. And fortunately, the Zopkyo found a way around the edge that was firm enough that we were able to go up, cross it, and then go up and study this lake. But, you know, there's an example of things happening all the time. And when we went back to Kampuchen, that's a potato growing and tourist village, the local people had no idea it had happened. It was only 4 or 5 miles up valley, and no one knew it had happened.
0: Alton, what do you hope the Western world will take away from this catastrophe?
1: Well, again, that this is proof, that undeniable proof, that the world is changing. The world is getting warmer. It's getting hotter. And with it, mountains that are so important to the rest of humanity in terms of they're only 25% of the Earth's surface, but they're in almost all of the world's countries, and they provide a bulk of the world's fresh water and minerals and timber, natural resources. They're spiritually important. They're culturally important. And, you know, we need to pay greater attention to our mountains and take care of our mountains, just like we try and take care of our oceans and our rainforests. We need to also recognize the importance of mountains. And unfortunately, it's the people in the mountains who bear the brunt of the damage and the grief and the tragedy. So what I think we need to do is buckle down and figure out, well, what do we do about it? How do we adapt to it? How do we help people adapt to it? How do we develop better early warning systems, better mechanisms of identifying potential hazards, ways to discourage building in high hazard zones? I think that's the way forward.
0: Alton Byers is a mountain geographer at the Institute of Arctic and Alpine Research at the University of Colorado Boulder. Alton, thanks so much for joining us.
1: Oh, thank you for having me.
2: As global sea temperatures rise due to climate change, coral reefs around the world are struggling through mass bleaching events. But the ocean is looking a lot more colorful than scientists previously thought. New research has identified nearly one-third of the world's coral reefs as climate resilient. That's 3 times more than was previously estimated. Teresa Tomasoni is an oceans correspondent with our media partner Inside Climate News, who took a reporting trip to the Marshall Islands to cover these super reefs. Teresa spoke with Living on Earth's Ainsley O'Neill.
3: So let's set the stage here. On the whole, how are coral reefs faring in the modern day?
4: Coral reefs around the world are experiencing a severe crisis due to rising global temperatures. Around the world, we see reefs that are so stressed that they bleach. They turn

0: turn white. Just in the last 3 years, since 2023, more than 80% of coral reefs globally have experienced bleaching. And while some have recovered, most have not.
1: Teresa, you're an oceans correspondent, so I'm sure you love the oceans, just generally speaking. But for people whose familiarity with a coral reef might be limited to a Finding Nemo movie, why are coral reefs so important to protect?
0: Healthy coral reefs provide habitat, food, nursery, and feeding grounds for up to a quarter of all marine species. We're talking about fish, sea turtles, sharks, and numerous other species. Hundreds of millions of people also depend on these reefs around the world for their livelihoods and to put food on the table. Coral reefs also act as incredible natural barriers against waves, storms, and sea level rise.
1: But we're here now to talk about climate resilient reefs. What does that term mean?
0: So these are reefs that are either able to resist the heat altogether, almost as if they're immune, or recover after marine heat waves.
1: And so what are some of the factors that are at play here? You know, why are some of these reefs thriving while their neighbors are bleaching? What's going on?
0: That's a really great question that many scientists who are focused on these climate resilient reefs are still trying to find the answers to. There are coral reefs, for instance, that have survived for generations in hotter than normal temperatures. So maybe they've developed sort of genetic adaptations to hotter temperatures. There are other coral reefs that are naturally shaded or shielded from heat by cooler ocean currents, for example. But really, we're at a time where scientists are studying individual coral colonies and entire reefs to find more specific answers. What is it about this genetic makeup for certain corals that allows them to be so resistant or resilient?
1: And now, of course, just because a reef doesn't succumb to bleaching, that doesn't mean that it's impervious to all harm. So what kind of threats are climate-resilient reefs seeing?
0: This is a really important and increasingly prominent topic of discussion amongst coral scientists. As you said, coral reefs may be resistant or resilient to higher temperatures, but that doesn't make them immune to fishing, to dredging, to unregulated tourism, right? Corals are very much impacted by sewage, by agricultural runoff, by overfishing, by dropping anchors on the reef, etc. Just recently, a study came out identifying these climate-resilient reefs around the world. It says there's really about three times as many coral reefs that are resistant to heat than previously thought. But only 28% of those are actually protected. So that leaves the majority of climate-resilient reefs really at risk of being destroyed if we don't actively take effort to protect them.
1: Now, a few years back, Living on Earth did a story on some coral reefs in the Persian Gulf that were showing signs of resistance to warming waters. What do we know about the possible global range of a climate-resilient reef?
0: From that study that I just mentioned, it's called the 50 Reefs Plus study, scientists have identified many of these climate-resilient reefs really across the globe, but the vast majority of those are concentrated in five countries, including Australia, Bahamas, Cuba, Indonesia, and the Philippines.
1: And Teresa, you were on location in the Marshall Islands while you were investigating these reefs. So tell me a little about your time there.
0: Earlier this spring, I traveled to the Marshall Islands with Dr. Anne Cohen. She's a coral scientist at the Woods Hole Oceanographic Institution. She's been studying coral reefs for 30 years and really one of those pioneers in studying climate-resilient reefs. So I traveled with her specifically to go check out some of these reefs that are surviving even while reefs around them are bleaching. It really was an incredible experience. I had 2 weeks of going out on the boat with Dr. Cohen and her team and being in the water with her, snorkeling beside her, looking at these reefs that were healthy. They were colorful. They were abundant. I kept thinking and feeling as if I were looking at these fields of wildflowers, but underwater, all these pastel colors teeming with juvenile fish everywhere, all different shapes and sizes. It was a completely different scene from those that I'm accustomed to seeing in the Caribbean, where I'm based a lot of my time. In the Caribbean, reefs have been decimated by coral bleaching and disease for decades. So for me, this was personally an emotional experience. And even for Dr. Cohen, at one point, I quote her saying this in the article. She says, "I feel like Alice from Alice in Wonderland. It's magical down here." And truly, it felt like we were witnessing something special, because healthy reefs cannot be taken for granted in this day and age.
1: So, Teresa, what kind of conservation efforts are you seeing for these reefs?
0: So around the world, some of us might have heard of these wildlife corridors, these protected areas of land that cross borders, being established to allow for elephants, lions, and other migratory species to cross borders and move between habitats to mate, to feed, to get water, etc. And increasingly, marine scientists have started to apply that strategy to protect migratory pathways for marine megafauna, such as whales, sharks, sea turtles. Now, many people don't even think of corals as perhaps animals, but they are living animals. And while they are stationary for much of their lives in the early stages of their life, when they're a larva, or when corals spawn and the eggs and sperm are in the water, all of that is traveling, mixing, and moving in ocean currents. So what Dr. Cohen wants to do, she wants to establish what she calls a super reef blue corridor, a network of marine protected areas, those areas that are designated to protect these climate resilient reefs, which she refers to as super reefs, and make sure those protected areas are specifically connected by ocean currents, which would allow the eggs and spawn of heat tolerant corals or the larvae that they produce to move through these ocean currents and basically repopulate other reefs in the region.
1: Now, how is it that these climate resilient reefs can help other reefs, those that are struggling in these warming waters?
0: Finding these climate resilient reefs is not only important so that we can protect them where they are, right? Scientists are now starting to use corals from those reefs to restore other ones that have been degraded already by bleaching, by disease, by fishing, etc. So they're taking fragments of these corals found along those climate resilient reefs and then replanting them in underwater coral nurseries, kind of like underwater gardens. And then when those fragments get big enough, they then outplant those fragments onto the natural reefs that have been degraded with the hopes of restoring them. This is a really new approach. So up until recently, restoration work hasn't necessarily been focused on using these scientifically proven heat-resistant corals. And unfortunately, this has resulted in many coral nurseries bleaching and dying because the same corals that they were using in the nurseries were the ones that were susceptible out on natural reefs to heat. So there's a real push now to prioritize the cultivation of climate-resilient corals for future restoration purposes.
1: So this is, you know, concentrated in the Marshall Islands, but what about neighboring nations? You know, we're talking about these ocean currents. They could be pretty far-reaching. So how is this working in the sort of local international community?
0: What Dr. Cohen is proposing is establishing that super reef corridor amongst three different island nations, the Marshall Islands and two other neighboring island nations to the south, Tuvalu and Kiribati. So she has proposed just recently to the Marshall Islands that they really take the lead in reaching out to their neighboring island nations and saying, let's produce this. Let's create the first super reef blue corridor. It's still very much in its beginning stages. It will require a lot of negotiations, meetings, consultations, but it has started.
1: So many of these must have, you know, livelihoods, economies that are based on fishing and the ocean. So how do we balance the needs of the people there with the needs of the ocean there?
0: This is a really important question. There's no effective protection without community buy-in. We have seen marine protected areas established in all different places and just become sort of what we call paper parks. They're protected on paper, but not protected in reality. The only way to effectively protect critical marine habitats, including these heat-tolerant reefs, is by getting that community support, that political buy-in, that financial investment.
1: And so, Teresa, this year, 2026, we're looking at a super El Nino event. You know, the El Nino is where parts of the Pacific Ocean see a hotter than average sea surface temperature. And a super El Nino means that that average sea surface temperature is 2 degrees higher than usual. This, of course, could be very dangerous for coral reefs, but I'm curious about what you might know on these climate-resistant reefs. You know, how are they reacting to something like this?
0: I would say scientists are really worried about the potential impacts of this super El Niño. We already know from past El Niño events that these higher than average sea surface temperatures have really bleached and wiped out vast areas of coral reef, including in the Marshall Islands. Dr. Cohen says she wants to go out and see what happens to these climate resilient reefs. That's part of the research. It's part of the research to see just how resilient some reefs are. Do they have a temperature threshold, or will they continue to show signs of tolerance or capabilities of recovering?
1: So how crucial is this time for reef conservation?
0: I would say that these latest findings about there being more climate resilient reefs around the world than previously thought offer an immense sense of hope that shouldn't be taken for granted, right? Coral reefs, as I said, are still in a dire situation. They are still going to continue to face prolonged, severe marine heat waves, including in the coming months as El Niño hits. We have this window of opportunity to protect what we have left, to go out and identify even more climate-resilient reefs that we haven't identified already, to get stakeholders and governments and investors all involved in saying, we want to protect these reefs and we will provide the resources and personnel to do so. And with that, they're not only protecting and safeguarding what we have now, but really paving the way for generations ahead to have healthy reefs in the future.
2: That's Inside Climate News Oceans correspondent Teresa Tomasoni speaking with Living on Earth's Ainsley O'Neill.
1: Corals evolved as many as 500 million years ago, and they're so resilient that they made it through the most severe mass extinction in Earth's history, some 250 million years ago. At the San Andres National Wildlife Refuge in New Mexico, there's an ancient seabed bearing evidence of this cataclysmic change. And while access to this refuge is restricted because it is surrounded by the White Sands Missile Range, Living on Earth explorer-in-residence Mark Sethlender was able to visit and bring back this reflection.
3: Here's the memento. Fossil waves proved in the sandstone, where an ancient sea was shallow and the wind blew. You could say, not fossil waves, but fossil wind. The impressions of wave crest and wave trough are sharp and clear. The wind was blowing hard that day. Other than this, nothing of record. No tracks, no shells, just the sandstone itself. The color of cream before the butter is skimmed off, and in one corner, obsidian, volcanic glass, poured in an overlay like thick, black jam, rounded at the leading edge where it cooled just enough to slow and come to a stop. Well below all that, limestone, charcoal gray, just like the waves devoid of life, not a trace. This in the midst of all that water that should have meant life 250 million years ago. Waves that look so much like what they are, markings left in the sand of any beach when the tide is out that all of us have seen, make that distant past close. Which is frightening. Frightening that such a catastrophe could occur. And that's exactly what it was. Catastrophe. And as if to drive the point home, there all by itself, a fragment, the calcareous remains of a single crinoid stem like a long, thin, segmented exclamation point. And on close inspection, beside the stem is the calyx that sat on top like a flower of many long petals, though in reality a set of extended arms that fed in the flow of the tides. I picture them swaying, seining sustenance before it all crashed to an end. Only this one, nothing more. The sea never came back. the land all around me now desert. It rains little in certain years, not at all. And yet the desert is teeming. Cactus of many shapes in flower, vibrant colors, vermilion, orange, pale violet, paintbrush in crimson. Desert primrose, cadmium yellow and in white. The insects that come to feed, and black-chinned hummingbirds, and hard to believe, a Baltimore oriole. Burrow of pocket mouse, track of beetle, a garter snake, greenish tan, taking the warmth of the gravel road, the glow of his eyes, the fitted armor of his scales. How hopeful in the dead center of a long, dry sea. I never thought of life as paradox.
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5: 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No, I'm not talking about Philly or Houston or New Orleans. I'm talking about Hartford, Connecticut. 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I'm Christian McBride.
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1: 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I'm Paloma Beltran.
2: And I'm Jenny Doring. You may have heard our coverage in recent years of Fat Bear Week, the annual contest where the public gets to vote on who they think is the fattest bear gorging on salmon in Katmai National Park and Preserve, Alaska. In other words, who's best prepared for a long, cold winter? But move over, grizzlies, because recently the public was also asked to weigh in on the fattest yellow-bellied marmot at the Rocky Mountain Biological Laboratory in Colorado. The researchers of the Marmot Project decided to launch Fat Marmot Week this year to raise awareness of these large ground squirrels and drum up support for sustaining their decades-long research project. The winner of this contest was a male named Don, who not only won the public's heart, but also objectively weighed in as the heaviest marmot in the bracket. Emily Ranke is a graduate student at UCLA in the Dan Blumstein Lab, which runs the Marmot Project and is coming up with all kinds of creative ways to fundraise and spread a love of yellow-bellied marmots.
9: So Fat Marmot Week was inspired by Fat Bear Week. They are the OGs for sure. We had been talking about it as a lab for a few years. This year, we finally had it come to fruition. And as our first year, we chose 8 adult marmots, and they all have their own story. So they made good competitors for the public.
2: Tell us about the winner. I believe his name is Don.
9: Yes, Don. He is about 7 years old. He's kind of the familiar face when we ski in April. So he's one of the first marmots up usually. And what he'll do is he'll go around and dig out all of his ladies. So he wakes up before them and then he goes to the hibernaculas or the burrows that the females overwinter in. And he wakes all of them up to start socializing. And he is the father of maybe 4 litters this year. So he is an impressive father, and he's also a father who sticks around. So he is a very caring dad. We've seen him carry dried plants to his pups, but he also was especially huge this year. So in May, we were talking about how fat he was, and seeing him, it was kind of hard not to do a Fat Marmot Week.
10: I love that. What is his personality like?
9: In our description, we say Don is a very special boy who likes to eat rocks. Marmots really like salt, and sometimes I think they'll chew on rocks to get any of the minerals out of them. He feels very silly when you're watching him sometimes. He is so large, he does not have a neck. He will kind of saunter over to the traps that we will put bait into to try and catch and mark him and collect data. And he really likes to push them over. So he's gotten very good at problem solving when retrieving the bait. He is often seen tail flagging, which is a scent marking behavior that they use to kind of show their dominance. So you can often tell it's him, even if he is not marked, because he will helicopter his tail as he's walking around from burrow to burrow. So he's very fun to observe.
10: So how do you actually weigh him and study him if he knocks over these traps?
9: It is a constant battle. He is always outsmarting us. There are some others that outsmart us as well. We often say the marmots are willing participants in their own research, and he was choosing not to participate for the first part of the summer, but eventually he did go into the trap. They know what they're doing when they go into the trap. Sometimes they'll try and step over the plate that triggers the door, but maybe he got a little carried away eating the bait. So he eventually decided to weigh in, which means that he walked into a trap, and then we were able to weigh him from there. Yeah.
10: And just how much weight did he gain?
9: Yeah. So we estimate his mass in both June and August. So in June, he started at about 8.6 pounds, so a little under 9 pounds. And then he ended the season. So August 15th is our other estimate, and he ended at about 13 pounds. So that's a pretty impressive number for a yellow-bellied marmot. That's a very large cat.
10: Wow. That is a big cat. That's ultimately all pounds that will help him get through the next winter, right?
9: Absolutely. He needs all that fat to burn so he can stay warm until next spring.
10: Yeah. I understand that you're a master's student with the Marmot Project, this long-standing research project about yellow-bellied marmots. Just how long has the project been running, and what types of research has the project done?
9: So I am a first-year master's student, yes, and this is my fourth season with the project. I was a volunteer for a few years, but the project has been running since 1962, so this is about our 65th year monitoring the marmot population at the Rocky Mountain Biological Lab. We have asked a lot of big questions, so a lot of what we've looked at in the past is sociality of marmots. We call marmots flexibly social, or yellow-bellied marmots flexibly social, and that basically means that they vary in their sociality and it doesn't necessarily impact their survival. Some marmots live alone, some marmots live in big groups with other marmots, and then some marmots will switch their strategy where they'll live alone one year and then with a bigger group the next year. We also have looked at cumulative adversity in marmots, which basically just means how marmots who experience multiple hardships when they're really young are less likely to survive later in life. So we know that's the case with people, right? If you've experienced a lot of hardship, it can really impact you later in life. And we know now that's true for wild animals as well. And then we have a paper coming out soon that I'm working on with another current grad student that actually looks at how that cumulative adversity impacts their behavior as well. So not only does it change their survival, but it also changes how they behave as adults.
10: So you guys have this really long-running project studying yellow-bellied marmots, and Fat Marmot Week ended up raising a chunk of money for the project, partially through OnlyFans, which might be surprising to hear. That's a site usually reserved for adult content. Can you talk to me about the OnlyMarms account, how that got started?
9: Absolutely. The head of our lab, Dan, has been struggling with funding for a few years now. And so one day he was sitting waiting for the marmots to emerge, And he had watched the show Margo's Got Money Troubles the night before with his wife, which is a show about a woman who makes an OnlyFans account to raise money. And she makes a lot of money. And so I think he kind of was like, well, marmots have money troubles also. Why not start an OnlyFans account for our marmots? But yeah, we've been using it since. We have about 2,600 subscribers at this point. We've made a few thousand dollars, which is awesome. So it's been really exciting to see the OnlyFans response.
10: Yeah. So I understand that the OnlyMarms account led to the creation of a meme coin, a type of cryptocurrency. How does that work and how is it benefiting the Marmot Project?
9: Honestly, I feel like it just keeps getting more absurd. These are all things that I did not think I would be talking about in my master's degree, but there are a lot of creative people out there and the meme coin was by no means our idea. In fact, I did not think that it was real the first few times people reached out to me about it, but a community that exchanges meme coin, which is this form of cryptocurrency based on virality, basically came to us and said they had made this meme coin and that we could claim the meme coin and that would allow us to collect fees when people buy and sell it. And so I think the legitimacy of us claiming the coin actually led a lot more people to invest in it. And they've made this whole meme coin for good movement where there's a lot of people, I think, interested in trading this coin because it helps our project. And so we've raised over $140,000 at this point in transaction fees, which is a crazy amount of money. What I will say is it is not the community we expected to rally behind us, but we are very grateful for them. And it has been a really cool opportunity to kind of see people who maybe don't typically engage with wildlife biology really rally behind us.
10: You know, Emily, yellow-bellied marmots, they're not endangered, which is great to hear when, you know, these days we hear about so many animals in trouble. They're of least concern in terms of conservation. So why study them if there are so many other species in a lot greater danger of extinction?
9: Yeah, that's a great question. Working with a population that is of least concern allows us to ask big questions using our marmots as a model system. A model system just means that yellow-bellied marmots share a lot in common with other species. So they're mammals, they hibernate, they're flexibly social. So we can ask a lot of different questions about sociality and they're relatively easy to study. They live long for a rodent, but not as long as an elephant. So we can understand these shifts in population, right? We're like seeing multiple generations over time. So all of these things allow us to use the marmots to ask these big questions that then we can extrapolate to other populations. And then in addition to that, they directly help with management of other species.
10: So what's an example of how the marmot model can be used to help other species?
9: So the Vancouver Island marmot is like a very closely related example of an endangered population that our work can hopefully help inform the management of. So we have done all of this work to understand marmot behavior and marmot survival. And then we can take that and say, okay, can the Vancouver Island Marmot Recovery Project, which is working with this population of a few dozen animals, so their population almost went extinct. They had just a handful of animals left, and they have taken some of them into captivity, and they can use, in addition to all of their hard work and research that they've done on the Vancouver Island Marmot, they have this plethora of knowledge from our study system to inform the recovery plan for the species.
10: So it sounds like yellow-bellied marmots, they're doing okay. At the same time, I mean, our environment is rapidly changing and Colorado has seen its fair share of wildfires and warming and melting. How is the marmot's environment changing and how might that impact them in the future?
9: So usually when we arrive in April, we ski in to our field station. And this year we walked on bare ground the entire way, which was really crazy. The past winter, there was no snow in this part of Colorado. And that led to a huge die-off in our population. We actually ended the fall of last year with 160 animals, approximately. And then we saw about 60 emerge this year. That is in a large part due to the lack of snow cover. The snow acts as this insulating blanket for the marmots, so they're not exposed to dramatic changes in temperature while they're hibernating. Versus when there's no snow, the temperature fluctuates pretty dramatically. So that will lead the marmots to burn more fat than they otherwise would to stay warm. And so we had this huge die-off because so many marmots were burning more fat than they typically would have to. And then a lot of them died before they could emerge and start eating again. So I think there are still a lot of questions around how exactly the climate is impacting the marmots, but we have now some examples of what could happen with these more dramatic changes in climate that we're experiencing.
10: What's it like for you working with these animals?
9: It is very fun to work with the marmots. I think I have a lot of respect for the marmots. You know, they're very clever. Some of them are really good at problem solving. We care a lot about them because they make our research possible. So I owe it all to the marmots.
10: Emily Ranke is a graduate student at the University of California, Los Angeles in the Dan Blumstein Lab. Thank you so much, Emily.
9: Thank you so much for having me.

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1: Trees can really inform our understanding of how to grow old, because trees grow old beautifully. They're always growing throughout their lives, and they're always shedding. They're always dropping the limbs that don't work. And so I think studying trees is a way that we can learn to grow old gracefully and creatively and to stay branchy throughout our lives. This is something that neuroscientists will tell you is one of the most important things about growing old in a healthy way, is that you got to stay branchy. You got to try new things. You have to take risks. You can't just get winnowed away into these little ruts.
0: 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Our crew includes Naomi Ehrenberg, Abby Edgecombe, Swayam Gagneja, Mark Kausch, Mark Seth Lender, Don Lyman, Ashanti McLean, Nyung Nguyen, Ainsley O'Neill, Sophia Pandelidis, Jake Rigo, Andrew Skerritt, Bella Smith, and Elle Wilson. We bid a fond farewell this week to intern Mia DiLorenzo.
2: 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Steve Kerwood is our executive producer. I'm Jenny Doring.
0: And I am Paloma Beltran. 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
8: It is only through a change in human consciousness that the world will be transformed. The personal and the planetary are connected. As we expand our awareness of mind, body, psyche, and spirit, and bring that awareness actively into the world, so also will the world be changed. This is our quest as we explore new dimensions.

0: There are people who write about trees, and then there are those who seem to speak with them. Dr. Diana Beresford Kroeger belongs firmly to the latter, a scientist, botanist, and self-described renegade thinker. She bridges rigorous research with an ancient Celtic understanding of the living intelligence of the forest, an intelligence she insists is crucial, not just for our climate, but for our very souls. She invites us to see trees not as background scenery or raw material, but as elders, healers, and collaborators in the great web of life. Today, we'll explore how our early initiation in the nearly lost Irish Gaelic tradition set her life path to protect the world's forest, and how modern science is catching up with what the old stories have long known and what each of us can do wherever we are to restore our relationship with trees and help heal a warming planet. Dr. Beresford Kroeger is an Irish-born botanist, medical biochemist, and author who bridges cutting-edge science with ancient Celtic wisdom about trees and forests. Orphaned in Ireland and taught by her elders in the Brehon and Druidic traditions, she has become a globally recognized voice for the protection of the world's forests and an early visionary on climate change. She's the author of numerous books, including Our Green Heart, The Soul and Science of Forest, also Arboretum America, and To Speak for the Trees. She is also known for the documentary that's being played worldwide called Call of the Forest, The Forgotten Wisdom of Trees. Through her scientific work and her bioplan for replanting the global forests, Dr. Beresford Kroeger invites ordinary people to enter into a renewed, reciprocal relationship with trees as vital allies in healing our planet. So please join us for the next hour as we explore her bioplan for forests that can not only heal us, but also save the planet. I'm Justine Willis-Toms. I'll be your host. Welcome to New Dimensions. Diana, welcome.
1: Thank you very much. That's lovely. Thank you.
0: Thank you. Thank you. I would love, first of all, to just talk about trees. And they are a basic necessity, but they're not just decorations. So tell us, what is a tree?
1: Well, I would like to put a flashlight on California, actually. The trees for California are very important, as they are all over the world. A tree, a forest, any tree, any forest affects the land, the sea, and the air. You have a forest on land, number one. Bear in mind, in California, you also have a fantastic forest, an invisible forest within the ocean. All of the algae and all of the life, marine life that you have is extraordinary. It's absolutely fantastic, as are your sequoia forests there on the in California. Now, let me say in the land, they conduct and they live on the land. It is the landscape of a living planet, the forests are. You take out all the forests, and we're getting fairly close to that. You reduce the oxygen produced by the trees to the point that we will not be able to breathe. It will be too much carbon dioxide in our breathing area, in our going into our bronchi and our lungs, and it will affect everything. Even the smallest beetle on earth, it will affect the land and the sea. The sea is regulated by the forests. This is a new set of thinking which started off in Japan. the Japanese marine chemists were really the top chemists looking at this, and they've come to some rather startling conclusions, as I have in my research. And in the air, it is something else again, which is affecting California, infecting the whole world, is that the labile molecules produced from trees, that means the flying molecules, tiny, tiny molecules produced from trees. Think of them like a dog, four legs and a tail, right? So the dog shakes his tail and has his four legs. But these molecules have similar things in hydroxyl groups, OH groups, and the methyl groups. These are carbon CH3. And those methyl groups do something extraordinary. We have only just discovered this. And in fact, we're looking at it right now. Michael Lane has done that research in 19 laboratories all over the world with cloud sharing, with the cloud laboratories. We find that the forests regulate the wind patterns and the rain patterns and the snow patterns on the whole globe. We did not know that until now. And so if you want to have a river that is equivalent to a river in the ocean over your head coming down on the land that you're standing on, you'd better get the forest back in place. The land and the sea and the air for all of the forests is the basic living feeding pattern of a whole green global a planet that you are living in, I'm living in. This is ultimately our home. No matter how poorly you may be living or how well you may be living, this is your home and my home. So my idea is, let's look after that. And so that's why I wrote all of these books and the film and all of the other things that I'm doing. And what I'm doing is, you're absolutely right, Justine, I'm bringing back the things that were taught to me, the prophecies given to me, all of the things from the ancient Celtic culture that I am sure most of America is leaning towards, saying you have the ninth cousin or the tenth cousin or God knows what. The Irish is now waking up in everybody. They're re-listening. They're coming back to the plate and saying, oh, we've made some mistakes here. Let's correct them, because we can. We can, with a bioplan, absolutely, and for very little money.
0: Well, we're going to get into the bioplan in a moment, but I want to talk about your background. You grew up pretty early on as an orphan.
1: Yeah.
0: And I remember reading about how if you're an orphan, you're kind of a ward of the court, and they might send you to some terrible place. I think one was called Sunday's Well. So tell us about
1: how that moved. No holds barred here on this one. I was very young. I was 11, 12 when really I found myself with a car crash with no family left. Now, I'm the last member of Irish aristocracy, and my mother's name, my mother was the aristocrat, would be called O'Donoghue Béire. And O'Donoghue Béire is the aristocratic adjunct that goes on to the O'Donoghue name. So my mother's family's domain was Killarney, in the whole area of Killarney, and our castle was the Castle of Ross. Now, don't get it into your head that the castle was standing, because the roof had been taken off it. There was 500 years of penal servitude in Ireland. And so the roofs were taken off a lot of castles and wonderful buildings, because then we didn't have to pay taxes. So my mother would take me on a pilgrimage every single year before she was killed to the Castle of Ross, and she would smoke a woodbine. My mother smoked like crazy, and she would smoke her woodbine and she'd say, oh, they haven't fixed the castle yet. And in the corner, there were these pigs, a sow and the little bonnives. And I loved the sows and the pigs and the bonnives, of course. She was looking at the building. Then my father's family are English aristocrats. I don't know how they managed to live together, but my father was related to Charles, and I am actually related to Diana Spencer. And I'm related to Lansdowne and Churchill, as a matter of fact. So high-level connections. My granduncle was Lord Charles Beresford, Admiral of the British Fleet, and my grandfather was Lord William Beresford, and they were the three sons. They were the Beresford sons that were famous all over the world. So I was the last sprig of all of this. And what happened was that I was brought into the courts in Ireland. And as an orphan, yes, you're right. You're the lower denomination. You have no money. You have no rights. You are not human. So I was brought into the courts in Cork, and the judge, who was an enormously big man with a big black robe on and his horsehair on his head, and he called me into his chambers, and I was absolutely terrified. I was standing in front of him. He had a big desk with the gravel on the desk, and he kept banging the gravel on the desk, and he kept saying, "I don't know what to do with you. I don't know what to do." And I thought I was going to be shot. I mean, a big judge saying to you, "I don't know what to do." I mean, there's the first thing that comes to a child's head. Are you going to get rid of me? So that was dangling in my head. And he said to me, "I don't know what to do with you." He said, "I'm afraid that if I put you into the Magdalene laundry, that you will be the cause of me losing my job." And I didn't know what he was talking about.
0: Was that because of your aristocratic background?
1: That's right. It's like putting Sarah Churchill into an orphanage, or sending her to a reform school and saying, "I don't care who your father is, you're going to wash the clothes of the people of Cork." That's what the people, the girls in that place in Sundayswell were doing. And also, let me say, the priests were coming in and they were taking the pick of the girls. I am not talking about a prayerful manner here. I am talking about something very far from prayer. So he asked me, where did I want to...
0: It was a workhouse.
1: Yeah, that's right. That's right. Where you had no privileges. So I personally heard that what he had said. And I had made up my mind I was going to hang myself the night before I got into the Magdalene laundry. And I took all the linen sheets in my family house and I knotted them together in a way they wouldn't break. So I knew that if I hung myself the first night, that I would shock them. Nobody would expect me to do that because I did not want to live there. I did not want this. So he asked, the judge asked me, he was still banging his drummer at me, and he said, "I think I am going to send you either to your uncle, your mother's brother, or I'm going to send you to England. Where would you like to go?" And my uncle Patrick, my mother's brother, was a bachelor. Think about this now, was a bachelor. He was a scholar. He lived alone. He had never married. He practiced two religions, Catholicism on the outside and Buddhism on the inside of the house. He was a very, very famous athlete in Ireland, probably the top second famous athlete in Ireland. And he was a hurler. That's an Irish game, which is a very fast game. He was a hurler. He was capped for Croagh-Patrick three times. He was a famous man. And his nickname was Rocky Donahue. So I said, "No, I'll go with my uncle." I really liked my uncle. He had loads of books, 10,000 books, all first editions. And I thought, well, I do very well with a pile of books in a house. And I said, "No, I want to go with my uncle Patrick." I said, the rest of my family, my mother's family in England, were very wealthy, and I'd be treated like a servant in the house. And indeed, I would have been treated like a servant in the house. So he released me into the hands of my uncle Patrick. And so what happened with me is that during the winter time, I went to school in St. Aloysius School in Cork. and it's the convent school, and the nuns were wonderful to me. I can't say a word against any of those nuns. They were fantastic. I drove ahead in mathematics, and they brought professors down from the university to bring me to keep me going in interest. They, every time I needed some tuition, they'd bring the professors down again to me. They were fantastic, and they were tough as old Nick. Our headmistress was called Bona, and Bona was a formidable lady. So then that's really what happened. Then the addition, the codicil to that was I was brought down to the countryside in Ireland. Every single summer, I was 11 and 12 down in the countryside in a place called Lachines, which is a valley near Killarney. That's where my mother's family lived, and there were all aunts and uncles and cousins and all that kind of stuff. 22 people got together, and they decided, because of my, you see, I didn't know I was smart. I just didn't know. I was just kind of flogging along, really. And they decided I would not be given money as a dowry, because all of the women in Ireland had to have a dowry for as a female going looking at marriage, that I would be given wisdom. So 22 of them were my tutors, and they'd send a runner to me down to Lachines, down to the farm, and tell me, oh, well, James, Jerry Mike wants you this afternoon. He's going to teach you this. Mary Lynch the following afternoon is going to teach you something else. So for 3 to 4 long years, I was given all of the ancient knowledge of things like Unshankas Mór. Let me tell you what the Unshankas Mór was. It's equivalent to the Bible. It's equivalent to the Quran. The Celtic culture had this extraordinary book of democracy, and it's called Shankas Mór. Shankas means the old one, Mór being very, very big set of laws and all of the explanations. It was all Ausgaelga. It was all in Irish, in old Irish. So I had to put my head to it, and I thought I would never learn all of this stuff. But they said to me, repetition, dear Colleen, repetition is golden, and you will remember all of these things. And then they told me that when I was a woman in my older years, there would be a time in the world that this knowledge would be needed. They told me that this would be the age of lies. And they told me that I had to learn everything as much as I could to the nth degree and use that for helping to set the world again. I was told that. And honestly, Justine, I didn't believe a word of it. Mm. I thought, how could I possibly know all of these things? How could I possibly one orphan woman do all of these things? But so I didn't say much about all of these things that I was taught. Even in university, I went to the medical library, and in the medical library, I had my own seat. Nobody bothered me. All of the professors there were fantastic to me. I was friends with everybody. And then when I got out of the university, went to university in the States also, I studied the effect of radiation on the human body. Then I was involved in research. I did research on my research interests are on cancer. I'm very, very interested in cancer. I made the stroma-free hemoglobin for organ transplants across the world. That's my work.
0: Kind of blood sort of thing?
1: Yes, absolutely. A non-typing blood where you could deliver all cancer, anti-cancer material into the human body without effect and oxygenating it, oxygenating the body and also oxygenating the heart. And that has opened up the pathways for extraordinary

0: you are downloaded with this oral tradition.
1: Yeah.
0: And also, I think when you say, you were wondering how you were actually going to remember all of this.
1: Yes.
0: It felt like an impossible task.
1: Yes.
0: And I can remember reading about a moment when you understood how to actually achieve an impossible task.
1: Yes, and that was the farm had some high fields and they were called Ondrum. Each field on the farm had a name, and the corn, and they called it corn, but it really was barley. They called barley corn. And the corn had been planted in that field and it was ready to be harvested. And the night before, Pat, this is another Pat, a cousin Pat, and I went up into the fields, and he could not hire a tractor to do this. He wanted to do it very fast because the wind was changing and the weather was changing. And what happens when it rains on ripe corn? It starts to grow, and he didn't want that to happen. And we were sustainable farmers. So anyway, I said to Pat, you take the scythe, you get the scythe sharpened, and I'll come with you and you show me how to make a ring, how to make a rope out of straw. You show me how to do that and we'll do the field. And I remember him saying, yes, Diane, we'll do that. Yes, Colleen. They call me Colleeny, Colia. And that in Gaelic is the little girl who helps on Colia. And what I heard was the bells ringing over the valley, and it was 6 o'clock, the 6 o'clock bells ringing. And it seemed to me to be a sacred thing that these wonderful bells would sing over the valley, and it took us all into this. The sound embraced me. It took me away, and it embraced me in a pattern that I can hardly describe. And I said to Pat, we'll get up extra early in the morning. We'll get up really, really early, early enough so that we can see the cornfield, and then we'll go. And then they can send the basketball bread out for us and the tea out for us and the billy cans, and we'll keep going. We'll keep going. So we did that, got up early in the morning, and he showed me how to do the sheaves, and we worked and we sang. And we sang as we sang as we worked. And in Gaelic, Tomid e Gaeruk the Koshiak, there's a saying in old Gaelic, Tomid e Gaeruk the Koshiak. It means we're sharpening out our footsteps, and each footstep gets less and less and less and more enjoyable with work as you Gaeruk the Koshiak. And he said to me, Tomid e Gaeruk the Koshiak. We are going along. We're not even noticing that we're tired because we're singing. And then noon came and the bells went again. And we were halfway through the field. And I said, let's keep going. We'll eat the basketball bread and we'll drink the tea. We kept going. And at the 6 o'clock bell, we had the last stook of corn in place and put in place. I had it tied. And we stood in the field, the middle of Ondrum, the field together, and looked around, and it was all cleared and cleaned and ready to be thrashed.
0: Oh, my.
1: It was something one person dedicated to a task can do enormous things. That was my lesson. And I brought that lesson with me throughout all of my life. That's how I made the stroma-free hemoglobin. That's how I made the oxygenating blood. That's non-typing and is used for people all over the world. You drive yourself and you keep driving yourself and you just do it.
0: You just do it.
1: Yes.
0: I know that you discovered when you were down in your summers with these mm-hmm. elders, you eventually noticed that there were no trees.
1: Ah.
0: And this is like you're in Ireland. And what happened to the trees in Ireland?
1: Ah, the English government said, so long as there are Irish rebels and are hiding in the trees, we will cut the forests down.

0: they were gone.
1: So this was like 500 years ago.
0: Years ago, yeah, in the 13th century, 14th century. And the evil of that was enormous. It meant that the landowners, who were the English so-called settlers, they were given land because they had managed to kill so many Irish people. The odd estate had these trees. But generally speaking, we had in Loch Avon and we had in the Lachines one tree, the Fraxinus excelsior. And it is the ash tree. It was a huge tree whose shadow covered the whole farm and the cow sheds and all of the animals. And how that tree came to be living there. And it was the one tree that really spoke to everybody. I don't really know. I wasn't smart enough to ask my great aunt Nellie, why was that tree left? Maybe it was because the O'Donoghue bearers were aristocrats and the English did recognize they were aristocrats and allowed them have one tree and one tree only. I suspect that was the truth of the matter. But that tree was an extraordinary one. Yeah.
1: And it was right there on her property. I just want to remind our listeners that I'm here with Diana Beresford Kroger, and she is the author of the book To Speak for the Trees. And also, she has that documentary film called Call of the Forest, The Forgotten Wisdom of Trees. So that's playing all over the world right now. And so I really thank you for that. And if you want to know more about her work, you can go to her website, DianaBeresford-Kroger.com. And she spells her last name BeresfordKroger, KROEGER.com. 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I'm Justine Willis-Toms. 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
1: Diana, I just want you to tell this wonderful story. When you graduated from, I think, Cork University, you were late to the graduation ceremony.
2: Well, to start off with, when I wrote my exams, I thought there were honor exams to start off. I didn't realize you had to SWAT to get through. So I never SWATed. I just read my material and that was it. So what happened was they were called out at University College Cork. So I was up there with my bike to listen to my name to be, you know, to hear whether I passed or not. And I was a bit slow with on my bike. I don't know, there was traffic or something. I know I belted up to the university and I didn't hear my name. And I knew I was Beresford. Now, in Gaelic, my name could have been called as Oan Eni Dún Smerach. Right? That's the Gaelic version of my name, is Unani Dún Smerach. And I thought, no, Dún is high up in there. No, I didn't hear my name. So I went into a funk, got back on my bicycle, went down to Roach's Stores, which is a stores on McCurtain Street, went in and bought myself a yogurt, a small little yogurt, just to calm myself down. And across the counter from me was a woman called Anne O'Leary, who was doing her English degree. And she shouted across the bench, I suppose you call it in the store, shouted at me, "Oh, Diana," she shouted, "congratulations." And I thought, congratulations, I failed my exam. My name isn't up there. I said, "Anne, how could you do that to me? How could you say stuff like that to me?" She said, "Diana, what are you talking about?" She said, "You've come first." I said, "You couldn't be. I didn't hear anything." She said, "No, I saw it. You're first." So I ate my yogurt, got back on my bike, went up to the university, uphill bang all the way, of course, to the university, and I came first.
1: I know with the Druidic tradition, they were stewards of the forest. So you've inherited commission to help with the forest. So let's talk about later on, you are now moved to Canada and you met Christian Kroeger. And the two of you bought some land. And so here you are. You really have been looking for most of your life for all of these long, disappeared species of trees. So you've put out the call worldwide for people to help you to bring back these trees. So talk about that.
2: Well, first of all, I was in the States too, and I went down to Muir Wood and I saw the sequoias there. And I love California, as a matter of fact. Now, California, the people in California, I love them. They're just fantastic. But you have got the most fantastic trees in the world. You have got the sequoias dendron. You've got the redwoods. And the redwoods have been there for a very long time. And actually all the redwoods and the larger ones farther inland, they actually protect the whole land of California. They used to once upon a time when those forests were standing and those forests were just fantastic, iconical forests for the whole world. And they are being cut down slowly and slowly. Please do not do that. Please stop that, because California needs water. And the more trees you have, the more sequoias you have, the more water you will have, the more sequoias you will have, then something else is in play here. The trees actually in California and in the rest of the world, but I'm talking about California right now, produce an acid from the leaves when they fall down on the ground in the fall, in the autumnal fall of leaves, produce an acid called fulvic acid. And fulvic acid goes into the water. It is water soluble. It goes into the little streams and rivulets, into the rivers and the lakes, and out into the great sea of the Pacific. What it does there in the Pacific is something extraordinary. Let me tell you, the fulvic acid goes out into the water, and all of the invisible forests that are in the Pacific, all of the invisible forests there depend on that load of fulvic acid coming out. It's like a button system that protects and presses the button, a ringer, on all of the algae that's growing under the water. Those algae are oxygenators of the water there. That is why you have all of the whales coming up the coast, why you have all the mammals on the coast, why you have the otters on the coast. That is why you have such life on the sea and on the coast there. Now, let me tell you what it does. It presses the button in the algae. And what it does in the algae, the Crococales, the Camassafricanales, the Nosticales, all of those species, what it does, it presses it and makes the species produce more protein. And when it produces more protein, sufficient protein, then it divides. That is the feeding foundation of the ocean outside of California. And that is why some of the whales right now are starving to death. That is why, because the fulvic acid isn't going out, because you've had fires and you've had destruction of your great forests, the fulvic acid isn't produced. And so therefore, there's less food in the ocean, and the mammals of the ocean are dying. So please, all of you, and the blue oak, the Quercus Douglasii, please start planting that one again. It's easy for the children to do this. One acorn of the blue oak, get a shovel, get the kid there, put it in, and it's there forever. It's there for the whole life of the child. And they will have put one step forward to saving the planet if you do that in California, and the rest of America will follow you. The most important reaction on the planet, the most important reaction, bar none, is the photosynthetic reaction. And what that is, the carbon dioxide in the atmosphere, plus some moisture in the atmosphere and sunshine. The photosynthesis happens during the day. Sunshine on that, and the sunshine are photons of energy that go in, crack the carbon dioxide into carbon and oxygen. And the oxygen that floods out as a molecule, two atoms get together and form a molecule, is what you are breathing right now, what I'm breathing right now, what all of the people working with you and for you and around you are breathing right now. And if you don't believe me, ask all of these people to stop breathing, hold their breath for a half an hour, and they won't be so smart. And they won't be alive to be smart. And the carbon then is a singular carbon. It links up with hydrogen, and that's when glucose is formed. And the glucose goes into the tree, and that's the basic food for all of the greenery, for all of the soils, for the production of soils on the whole world. There is nothing to match that. And it happens for free. The sun is free. You can do it. The kids can do it. And the kids can call it a tree in a box.
1: And there's no way we can repay the tree for all that it provides for us. There's no way. It provides so much.
2: Now let me add a set of words to that. The trees, this is most of my research. The tree does something else. The pine, for all of us, for all of the people who have got any Irish blood in them, any blood at all in them, what you do with the pines, you go and you walk around a pine and you breathe deeply, and you breathe into the lower part of your lungs, just lollygag around a pine for 15 minutes. Do it once a month. And what that does, it produces alpha-pinene and beta-pinene in the air. These are the labile aerosols in the air, go deep into your lungs, and they protect the full body from all cancers for 1 month. That is all cancers. Now, the Irish people have a 30% higher cancer rate of all cancers, more than anybody in the planet, else in the planet. It's because of the way we've lived our lives in the ancient civilization. But right today, you can go into an area where there are pine trees and you can walk around the pine and protect yourself from month to month to month. The greatest protection for California would be this month, next month, into, I would say, the end of November. And please do that. And please do it with your husbands, your friends, your children. Drag them by the ear. Get them around pines for a while, because it protects their health.
1: Wow. And there is some sort of relationship of the same chemicals mm-hmm. that we have in our brain that are in trees, right?
2: Yes, serotonin. And the serotonin and the tryptamine compounds are in trees. And that was part of one of my PhD programs. So if they're in trees, they're manufactured by trees, and trees have a form of listening. You know, you can actually talk to a tree. It can actually happen. And when I was in Japan, in the Shinto shrine, the big Shinto shrine, their main tree there at the Shinto shrine, their sacred tree, spoke to me. It was an extraordinary experience. And we call him the Pope of the Shinto religion, was there. And I went to him and I said, I was freezing cold from that event. And I told him what the tree had said to me. The tree said, I called you across the ocean, across the oceans to be here. And this monk caught my hand and held my hands in his hands. And he said to me, you strong woman. And for the rest of the day, he honored me by getting chairs for me, by looking after me, by making sure I had lunch. He did everything for me that day. He said, you proud woman, you strong woman.
1: Let's talk about the mother tree. Like there are trees that are what we call mother trees. Mm-hmm. And I remember going to a place here in California where the mother tree, the stump of the mm-hmm. mother tree was gone. Yeah. But surrounding it was a whole circle of redwoods.
2: Yes.
1: So what do you consider the mother tree and that the importance?
2: Well, let me say that I had with the global forest, the book called The Global Forest, I talked about the concept of mother trees. And I was the first person to talk about mother trees. And I had a good enough editor who swallowed it all, actually. I saw that when I was in California. The mother tree, and that was the big one, and I measured the circumference of it. It was 55 feet in circumference, that one you're talking about, because they had done plays and they had played music off that platform, we'd call it. But the tree didn't die. The tree started to live again. And that tree had a huge, huge, enormous root mass underneath it, fully equipped with all the fungi, all the metropolis of growing that it needed to have. And it started to produce suckers. And those suckers were all around the edge of the tree. And I did some cuttings of those suckers. And I wanted, this is one of the projects I would quite like to do, is, and I had started it, I have about 30 of it. I want to put all of the trees, the main family trees of the planet, into stem culture. And you can put all the stem cultures, the chromosome material in stem culture, into a place as big as your kitchen table and keep it at minus 40 degrees. And if we have a disaster in the world, you take out these genomes and grow them again. So I have those in propagation. I have some trees in propagation that are very, very important to anti-cancer situations. And some of them are under armed guard so that people don't destroy them.
1: There's now a UNESCO site up in Canada that you have helped
2: to
1: establish, I think, something like 11,000 acres.
2: What size is Denmark? It's the same size as Denmark. What Pimachuanaki happened is I was there filming, and they were trying to get onto the heritage system. And what happened is the French came in, and the place is full of golden eagles. And the golden eagles had escorted me by boat to Bloodfane River. And I was doing some filming there. And I looked up, and there were six golden eagles. Now, the Aboriginal people call me the woman with the golden eagle over my head, and the whippoorwill at night. I have a name in the Aboriginal world. That's my name. And I came in, and they prepared their papers, and Sophia Rabliauskas was doing this, and she was the medicine woman up there, and they refused her. They said, you need a monument for this place. Well, the monument were the golden eagles. Where are you going to get golden eagles like that? So anyway, she contacted me. Well, I had finished filming. She contacted me. She was beside herself. I said, never mind, Sophia. I'm going to find a way for you to do this. So they had wild rice, was capable of doing a rotational aspect with the sun, a full rotation. So I tried to get one of the botanists down here to do some work, and he said, no, I have to get paid. I said, I'm doing it for nothing. So I went back up, and I did transectional drawings and transectionals of this whole plant. And I said, now you bring that back to the French, and you bring back the fact that we have golden eagles. And I said, don't take no for an answer. So she did it, and they got it. And it's fantastic. And it's the same size as Denmark. And the people there have sacrificed so much to have this place. When I was filming there, I didn't know there was an otter. Little baby otters had come up. I didn't notice them because I was talking to the cameras. They were all playing around my feet. And the otter is my favorite animal. Tiny little sausages of otters all around my feet. I didn't know. And then when I moved, of course, they all flashed away. So that was my thank you. That was my thank you.
1: Let's talk about your bioplan. What is that, and how can we be of help?
2: Okay, the bioplan comes from my father-in-law, really, because he was, you know, NASA. NASA wouldn't have happened without him anyway to start off with. We have in our house all kinds of stuff to do with the space program and all kinds of stuff to do. And I saw the planet Earth for the first time in these photographs. And bit by bit, it's like a tapestry. Bit by bit, these forests have been taken out. And I thought, how would we put a forest back in to where it's been taken out? And then I thought, so on our beds, we have quilts. Well, you make a quilt. Every person on the planet takes six trees, one tree per person for the next 6 years. You multiply that by the billions of people on the planet. You've got the forest back together again. I mean, it is simplicity as you talk about it. And actually, Justine, it's happening right now. People are planting trees. Kids are planting trees. Some of them are putting in huge numbers of trees, which means the lazy ones who just poo-poo it all, they're being fed at the same time with trees too. And in 6 years' time, we will bring the CO2 in the atmosphere, which is about 440 right now, back into the 300s. We'll have stabilized the atmosphere. We'll have stabilized the great forests, and we will have stabilized the oceans. And all of us can do it together. All of us.
1: I looked up our local nursery and said, okay, I'd like to get a seedling, and I'm planning to do that. Good. So I'm planning, I think it'll cost me $45 to get the seedling I want to plant. And I'm going to start doing that each year.
2: Yeah. And I'll tell you another thing, what has happened to me. I've had people like Chuck Williamson here. I can't do it all. I can't do it all. I can do a great deal of it. But people like him have been so good to me and so kind to me and saying, well, we'll do this and we'll do that and we'll do something else. It makes it possible. All of these things make it possible to do the planting, replanting of the forest, because you can't do it alone. You have to do it with the smiles of other people. That's the only way to do it, that we all join hands together and we join hands across the world together, no matter who we are, what we are, it doesn't matter. And then we do it together.
1: Exactly.
2: Yeah.
1: And Diana, maybe I just want people to understand that you stand in two worlds.
2: Yes.
1: You are a scientist. You have several degrees in science. You botany and medical chemistry, and you really understand science.
2: I do.
1: But you also hold this ancient wisdom of the Celts who were tree people and who really were stewards of the forest. And you hold both of those.
2: Both of them together. Have you ever, I'll challenge you for this, have you ever gone to a place in a forest where you can actually hear the silence? The silence there has like a drumming sound. That sounds really stupid, I know. The silence invades you. And the silence is complete within you and it runs through you. Maybe it's black matter. Maybe it's dark matter. I don't know. I was in an ancient forest on Prince Edward Island owned by the Cunard family. They're the big shipper family. And I heard that silence in there. And in Gaelic, it's called an cúnas. That silence within silence is called cúnas. And that's where creativity begins. That's where you get the big hunches in science and the big hunches in, if you're an artist or you're writing or you're, that's where something else talks to you. And to me, it's the divinity of who we are. To me, I will honestly say, I will challenge you to try and find that place of silence. That's the silence I'm talking about. That's the silence that is complete. And that's the silence that's in divinity. And I also think there is no woman on the planet who has given birth to a child or who has held a child in their arms that doesn't look at that child and know we're not just a number. We're not a number. We are all unique in our own biodiversity. And that too is divinity.
1: So I know that your work is really encouraging all of us to participate.
2: Yes, be a community.
1: And it's the most important thing. I mean, I would say where many of us are very concerned about politics and what's going on in the world and wars and things, but maybe there's nothing so important if we don't have a planet, if we don't have the natural world, then we're not going to have any politics. We're not going to have any art projects or whatever it is that we're pursuing. So this is the most important thing, maybe in the world, are our forests at this point.
2: Yes, they are. They are the question of forests. And you've said this before, you said this earlier on, if we do not have a planet, because it is our home, if we do not have a planet, we have nothing. And I will also make a daring statement and say that a lot of the terribly wealthy families, and I'm talking about terribly wealthy families on the planet, I think that they are stretching our believability and our capacity to function. And my mother used to say to me, this too will pass. So you look at the crisis around you and know the greatest democracy for us all is death. Because we all face that big question. You know, the lands from which nobody returns, according to Shakespeare. And it is true. You hold on to your life. You value your life. You treasure your life. You treasure the day you have. And then all of these other political things will start to fade away. They won't be as passionate and as important in your life. Your life will be the most important thing to you and those that you love, the people you love. And we're doing that for the people that we all love.
1: So the planting of trees is for the seventh generation,
2: yes,
1: beyond, way, yes, beyond us, is what you're saying. So
2: it's an act of hope. To plant a tree is an act of hope. And it's not an act of hope for you. It's for your children, for your grandchildren, and all the people that you love. We hold hands through the trees. We hold the boughs through the trees because we know scientifically we're still discovering things about trees. We do not know. There's no scientist on this planet understands how water goes to the top of the tree. And in some instances is up to 400 feet. It goes upright up the tree. That's called transpiration. If you figure out what transpiration is like, and I'm always trying to figure that out, you will get a Nobel Prize. You'll get $1 million and a Nobel Prize.
1: Right.
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1: water running upwards, not downwards. I love it. I love it. Diana, I want to thank you so much for being with us on New Dimensions today. I've been speaking with Dr. Diana Beresford Kroger, and she is the author of To Speak for Trees and also the documentary film Call of the Forest, The Forgotten Wisdom of Trees. 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This is program number 3,865.
0: 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Our executive producer is Justine Willis-Toms. 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
4: 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No, I'm not talking about Philly or Houston or New Orleans. I'm talking about Hartford, Connecticut. We'll hear how the city went from a drive-through town to a destination for jazz education, thanks to alto saxophonist Jackie McLean and the people carrying on his legacy. That's next time on Jazz Night. I'm Christian McBride. 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

Out of the ganja-fueled creative ferment of Jamaica came reggae, and later a studio remix style called dub. Spacey, psychedelic, fat with drum and bass, and heavily seasoned with reverb, echo, and effects. It inspired English artists to gene-splice dub with ambient electronics and call it ambient dub. I'm Stephen Hill, and on this transmission of Hearts of Space, we follow the trail of ambient dub on a program called Dubship Euphoria. We begin with two pieces by English ambient trio Marconi Union with bassist Jaw Wobble from Anomic. We have ambient dub from Sweden by Motion Field from A Sort of Homecoming, by American Synthesis 7 from A Comforting Thought, by Sounds from the Ground from Terra Firma, and Trance Electronica from England by Ishq from Sama. Later, two link pieces by Houston electronica group CyberZen Sound Engine and Detroit ambient artist Matt Borgi from The Intercepted Transmissions. A piece by Mictek from Elsewhere, and more by Motion Field from A Sort of Homecoming. The bassy, spacey rhythms of ambient dub. Dubship Euphoria on this transmission of Hearts of Space.

the bassy, spacey rhythms of ambient dub, a program called Dubship Euphoria, on this transmission of Hearts of Space. We began with two pieces by the English ambient trio Marconi Union with bassist Jaw Wobble from their collaboration Anomic. Then ambient dub from Sweden by Motion Field, aka Petter Friberg, from A Sort of Homecoming. After that, music by American Synthesis 7 from A Comforting Thought, and by Sounds from the Ground from Terra Firma. In the Deep Zone, Trans Electronica from England by Ishk, aka Matt Hillier, from Sama. Two linked pieces by the Houston electronica group CyberZen Sound Engine, and Detroit ambient artist Matt Borgi from The Intercepted Transmissions. A piece by Miktek, the project of Greek electronic musician Mihalis Ekaterinis, from elsewhere. And finally, one more by Motion Field from A Sort of Homecoming. This edition of Hearts of Space was produced by Steve Davis and Stephen Hill. You heard program number 1021, Dubship Euphoria. 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I'm Stephen Hill. 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Join me again for more slow music for fast times on Hearts of Space. Safe journey, space fans, wherever you are.

A good Sunday evening to you. Welcome to Audiosyncrasy. I'm Jamie Osborne, your host and curator for an hour of some very interesting music. At least I think so. I hope you will too. It's an hour that you will only hear on 88.5 FM KTEP El Paso, public radio for the Southwest. Glad to have you along. This is an hour of, as I've always said, mostly acoustic and mostly instrumental. And you'll see what I mean as we go through this hour. This is new music from a plethora of artists that continue since the 80s to churn out amazing, relaxing music. It's music for studying, music for stressing. As my website says, it's music to slow the world down. So that's what we'll do tonight. We've got a lot of great new music in the library, although only one debut tonight. I've been promised some more. They never actually sent me the music. That's all right. I'll get them in next week. Anyway, lots of really cool stuff has been coming in. It's been all over the place. Normally in new music, we get it sort of in waves where we'll get like a bunch of piano or a bunch of guitar or a bunch of electronica. And this year it's been kind of interesting. It's something of a more relaxed flow. The promoters used to go on this month by month cycle, and now it's just play it whenever you get it. So that's kind of what we do, and it's making the flow, building the show a little different, but listening to it, just the same. All right, so we will kick things off tonight with some really interesting piano music from a friend of mine named Darlene Coldenhoven. Her new CD is a grand memoir, and this is Impressions.

See what we mean about music to slow the world down? Yeah, that's kind of what it is. We don't often take a 7 minute and 45 second piano track, but there you go. Richard Schulman gives us Gentle Beginning, a new one from his Autumn Equinox Piano Meditations. A lot of these pianists, not all of them, but a lot of them, really incorporate improvisation and sort of going with the flow in their work. And I don't know specifically whether or not that's something that Richard Schulman's doing in this recording, but when you tend to have longer piano pieces in albums like you will in Richard Schulman's release, then very often that's what's going on. They'll just kind of hit a groove and keep going. I will tell you that the artists have told me that they don't even think about how long the track is at that point. In fact, several tracks on that CD are over 10 minutes long. There you go. Richard Schulman's Autumn Equinox Piano Meditations to wind up our middle set, our first set tonight of Idiosyncrasy. Darlene Coldenhoven got us started with Impressions from A Grand Memoir. And in the middle, the guitar of German-based Max Jeschek, J-E-S-C-H-E-K. German's not up to the task. Anyway, he gave us a new release called Reflections, and the middle track was Brown Leaves on an Emerald Lake. Yeah, that's what we do in Idiosyncrasy. We bring you this brand new music, and these artists really crank it out, and keeping up with them is really interesting once you find them. They're something of a... We've been called a niche genre for so long that it kind of cracks me up. But it is quite niche, and it's led to a bunch of different things and a bunch of different activities and treatments of it over the years. So anyway, there you go. Don't worry about writing any of this down. I've got playlists for you in multiple places, and you can find out more about this music easily enough using those launching pads. We'll talk about those in about 20 minutes. Some of my favorite music of the year is in this next set. We're going to close it up with a track from Vicente Avella, and I have been loving his Night Music album ever since he sent it to me. It's got some of the neatest sounds to it. It's a piano CD, but it's got so much atmosphere to it. He told me he recorded it from a whole different vantage point when he sat down. The cool thing about the track you're going to hear at the end is the voice on it, and his teenage daughter is doing the vocalizations, which is kind of cool. Meantime, we're going to have some Shambu as a single that he sent as well, the guitar from that Florida-based artist. And we're going to start the set with Dino Pacifici and Teresa Bentley. She plays the harps. He plays everything else. This is the title track to Soft Winds.

There's something about that album that just connected with me in the deepest sense. It's Vicente Avella's Night Music. Just fabulous stuff from that piano player. And that track winds up the CD. It's called Dawn. You can imagine the arc of the night throughout the music. It begins with a track called Dusk, which is one of the best tracks on the CD, although it's only a minute 49. And goes all the way through Dawn with his daughter, Bea, in the vocalization role. Pretty cool. I sent him an email when I first played that track, and I said, hey, I played Dawn. And he shot back an email that said, she's thrilled to know she finally made the radio. I thought that was kind of cool. You're listening to Audiosyncrasy, that music from Vicente Avella, Dawn from Night Music. Really, really great stuff winding up our middle set tonight. The title track to Soft Winds from harpist Teresa Bentley and all kinds of electronica artist Dino Pacifici. They team up. They're normally in different worlds. They both record on the same label, the Wayfarer Music Label. Then they paired up. Teresa Bentley is part of the Bentley Project that she records with her husband, but she and Dino have teamed up on Soft Winds, so it's really kind of cool. That label, by the way, does tons and tons of intra-artist collaboration, which I kind of think is cool. Makes making building a database around really challenging, but there you go. Michael Whale in the middle there from the new release called Standing Near Infinity, his second of two releases this year thus far. The Sky Opens Its Eyes, and the guitar piece from Shambu. I don't know if he's still in Pensacola anymore, but he was for the longest time. But in any case, he sends a bunch of singles. His latest one is Helping Hands. So if you'd like to track down any of this music, maybe listen to the whole of that Vicente Avella CD. You've got two different stops you can make. The first is my website at audiosyn.com. We've been posting playlists on that site from the show for something like 7 years, 8 years. And the show's been around for almost 27. In fact, in a couple of weeks, we're going to be having 27th anniversary. Excuse me. When we roll into October, we'll celebrate our 27th birthday on KTAP. The other website, well, the main website is audiosyn.com. The first 8 letters of the show, audiosyn.com. The playlist will be posted at the end of the show. It's not there now, but it'll be there at the end of the show. The second place you can look is modernmellow.com, which is my website. I'm hoping to turn it into a chart for this music. We'll see. Not sure yet, but we'll keep fighting the fight and see what's going to happen. There's all kinds of interesting politics going on in this world. Muttermellow.com. I'll give you all those at the end of the show as well. New music. The only debut tonight's kind of an upbeat. Yeah, we can do some kind of soft jazz. Told you. Curtis McDonald gives us Open House from his new release called Vacation.

winding up Idiosyncrasy tonight with music from Steve Orchard, and this is Book of Shades from his final release called A Sudden Rush of Calm. Steve will be stepping back from the music world due to health reasons, so his final gift to us is this beautiful release that I play the heck out of just because I like it. And who says all of this music is slow and contemplative? Yeah, we can tap our toes every now and again. There's a lot of really good upbeat music in this genre. Curtis McDonald's latest contribution is Open House, or you heard Open House from his release Vacation. Very peppy, very kind of soft, smooth jazz kind of stuff, but it's really cool, and he's put out a ton of music in our genre, so kind of neat. David Wohl, Feels Like Happiness is his release, and Morning Light, the second track you heard of these five. In the middle, Orchestra Indigo, it's the musical pseudonym of Rick Randlett, and The Last Breath of Summer was his track in the middle from Remembering Fireflies, and just before this, some jazz from Nick Schofield, Sky Cafe from Blue Hour was the track just before this one. That's going to do it for this edition of Idiosyncrasy. Hope you have enjoyed it. We do this every Sunday night on 88.5 FM KTEP El Paso, public media broadcasting from the University of Texas at El Paso. My gift to you, I hope you enjoy it. I hope you'll join us again next Sunday night at 11 when we load it up and do it yet again. 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If you value it, it really needs your support right now. I guarantee you there is no commercial place you'll hear a program like Idiosyncrasy or most of the other stuff you listen to on KTEP. Have yourselves a great week. I will see you next Sunday night at 11. The Overnight Jazz is ready to go. Good night.

out of Goke, Steve Coulson from The Untarnished Dream. Music for trio and voice. That was a solo piano piece called Warriors. But also on this album, he has other heavy hitters, namely Reggie Workman on bass, Andrew Cyril, percussion and drums, Equa Coulson, his beautiful wife, as well as voice. Thank you for joining me. This is Dee Alexander. I am so happy to be here with you. I hope that you are happy, healthy, and smiling. I certainly am. This music will lift you up and it will heal you and just make you forget about all of your troubles. That's what I plan to assist you with today, if you will. So stay with me. Let's take this journey together through this beautiful, beautiful music, classics as well as new music. So be right back with more music from Jerome Jennings, fantastic drummer from The Beast. This is Jazz.

The beautiful voice of Kathy Cozens from Uncovered Soul, and that was Can We Pretend? Before that, the music of Mr. John McLean from Easy Go, with a beautiful rendition of the Jaco Pastorius composition, Three Views of a Secret. And you've heard it here on Jazz with Dee Alexander. Alison Miller's Boom Tick Boom from No Morphine, No Lilies. This is Six Nets.

the Rajiv Halim Quintet from Foundation. That composition was Slim, and they are Rajiv Halim on sax, Victor Garcia trumpet, Scott Hesse guitar, Junius Paul on bass, and doing that fantastic drum solo, Michael Piolet, with special guests on Rhodes, Kevin Cazal. Next up, we have music from Gregory Genere and Richard Johnson, and this is from their project, Two of a Kind, with Mr. Kicks.

The latest from Karen Allison from Some of That Sunshine, Happy Now. And before that, Steven Martin from his latest Vision with Miami Beaches. And he's accompanied by Matt Villinger on piano, Carl McComas Reichel on bass, and John Kizilarmut on drums. I certainly hope that I am pronouncing your name correctly. Forgive me if I am not. Thank you so much for joining me. This is Dee Alexander. You've heard this wonderful music right here with me on Jazz. Please share this music with your children and take care of yourself until we are together again. Inhale fresh air, exhale negativity. This is Jazz.

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2: One, two, one.

That's the Baylor Project from their recording Generations with We Swing the Cypher, featuring three dynamic vocalists, Jasmia Horn, Diane Reeves, and Jean Baylor. Thank you so much for joining me, ladies and gentlemen. Looking forward to sharing this hour of music with you. Happy you decided to tune in. You're with D. Alexander. Great music coming up. So thank you. And please stay with me as we take this journey through this music. This is jazz.

That's Clark Terry on trumpet from Remember the Time, with a composition composed by Dado Moroney, who's on piano with Mal Waldron. Catton with Ray Brown on bass, Jeff Hamilton on drums. And before that, we heard from Kenny Garrett from Sounds of the Ancestors with For Art's Sake. Here's Mr. Dwight Tribble from Mothership with a composition entitled Mother.

Thank you for joining me. We'd love to hear from you. You may do so by emailing us at jazznetwork@wfmt.com. You're with D. Alexander, and this is Jazz.

way. She's a tricky character, like an actor in a play.

Marley Monroe, also known as Lady Blackbird, from the recording Black Acid Soul, Beware the Stranger. And before that, we heard from Dr. Lonnie Smith from the Evolution recording with For Heaven's Sake, featuring Joe Lovano on tenor, along with Joe Dyson on drums, Jonathan Kreisberg on guitar, of course, Dr. Lonnie Smith on organ. Here's Leslie Pinchik and her trio from Same Day Delivery. Let's Get Lucky.

John Mulder on guitar from his recording Metamorphosis. We heard one of his compositions, Serum, and he's accompanied by Richie Byrock on piano, Steve Rodby bass, and Paul Wertico on drums. Right before that, Nina Simone, Little Girl Blue. Thank you for joining me. You're with D. Alexander, and this is Jazz.

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Aaron Deal on piano, Paul Sikivi bass, Gregory Hutchinson on drums. From Aaron Deal's recording, The Vagabond, we heard A Story Often Told, Seldom Heard, composed by Sir Roland Hanna. Before that, we heard from drummer Lewis Hayes and his recording Nightfall, which was also composed by Larry Willis, who's on piano, along with Eddie Allen on trumpet, Gerald Hayes alto, and Clint Houston on bass. Recorded in 1991 and released on the Danish Steeplechase label. Coming up is Betty Carter. The music never stops. She performed at the Jazz at Lincoln Center in a program entitled The Music Never Stops on March 29th, 1992. And as a result, there was a live recording produced by Blue Engine Records. Let's take a listen to If I Should Lose You, accompanied by the great Jerry Allen.

Miss Mary Stallings from her recording Songs Were Made to Sing, this wonderful rendition of Tad Dameron's Lady Bird. And before that, we heard from Walter Perkins's MJT Plus Three. And Walter Perkins is the drummer, along with Frank Strozier on alto, Robert Cranshaw bass, Harold Mayburn on piano, Willie Thomas on trumpet, from the recording and the title track, Make Everybody Happy. Coming up is Marlene Rosenberg on bass, along with Kenny Barron on piano, Lewis Nash on drums, from the MLK Convergence. This is American Violet.

That's the supergroup Artemis doing a reinterpretation, or reimagining, if you will, of Lee Morgan's Sidewinder, with Renee Rosnes as the musical director and pianist, along with Melissa Aldana on tenor, Anat Cohen clarinet, Ingrid Jensen trumpet, Noriko Ueda bass, and Allison Miller on drums. Right before that, Nat King Cole and his trio from his recording After Midnight with You're Looking at Me. Thank you so much for joining me. Had a ball sharing this music with you during this hour. Hope you've enjoyed it as well. Until the next time, take care. You're with D. Alexander. This is Jazz.

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Philifornia. I guess a combination of Philadelphia and California. Nonetheless, good stuff there, getting us started from Danny Janklow. And his CD is called Elevation, along with Danny on alto, Eric Reed on piano, Benjamin Shepherd bass, Nick Mancini on vibes, and Jonathan Pinson on drums. Hi, Dave Schwann here. Thank you so much for joining us, and we hope you enjoy all the great American music we call jazz. Here's Tom Talich from a CD called Wheelhouse and a tune with one word, Outnumbered.

Outnumbered. Music from Tom Talich from the CD Wheelhouse. Quintet there with Tom on sax, Josh Lawrence on trumpet, John Davis on piano, Peter Brendler, the bassist, and Vinny Sperazza on drums. You're listening to Jazz with Dave Schwann, and Mulgrew Miller up next with a fantastic quartet, Joe Henderson on tenor, Ron Carter on bass, Tony Williams on drums, Mulgrew at the piano. The name of the CD is called The Countdown, and they do a tune here that you might not expect to hear in jazz circles. It's a Burt Bacharach, Hal David tune that was a huge hit in the 1960s, and the lyrics and the meaning of this song still very much apply today. What the world needs now is love.

What the world needs now is love. Yes, the Burt Bacharach Hal David tune from the 1960s. A big hit for a woman named Jackie DeShannon in the turbulent times of the 1960s. As we say, that title still applies to our time, doesn't it? Mulgrew Miller there on piano, Joe Henderson on tenor, Ron Carter on bass, and Tony Williams on drums from the CD called The Countdown. You're listening to Jazz with Dave Schwann, another great tenor man here, James Moody. This CD is called Homage, and there are a number of things on here that were written for James Moody. In fact, there's a tune by David Hazeltine called We All Love Moody. David Hazeltine is the pianist here, along with Todd Kuhlman on bass and Anthony Pinciotti on drums, the great James Moody on tenor for Homage.

James Moody with a tune called Homage. That's from a CD by the same name, tune by Mark Copeland. Of course, the great James Moody there on tenor, David Hazeltine on piano, Todd Kuhlman the bassist, and Anthony Pinciotti on drums. Stay tuned. We have some classic John Coltrane in just a couple minutes. You're listening to Jazz with Dave Schwann. And not only do we have John Coltrane up ahead, we also have Miles Davis, but first, Ella Fitzgerald.

From the Verve set, Ella Fitzgerald sings the Cole Porter songbook, All of You, 1956 recording with Buddy Bregman's orchestra. Here is John Coltrane, the classic, My Favorite Things.

John Coltrane with his legendary quartet, McCoy Tyner on piano, Steve Davis bass, and Elvin Jones on drums, and My Favorite Things. You're listening to Jazz with Dave Schwann, and John Coltrane, of course, played with Miles Davis in the 1950s and 1960s, including on some of the cuts on the album Someday My Prince Will Come. Hank Mobley also joins Miles on tenor. But this group consists of Wynton Kelly on piano, Paul Chambers on bass, and also two drummers, Jimmy Cobb and Philly Joe Jones. On this cut, though, Jimmy Cobb is the drummer. The cut is called I Thought About You.

I Thought About You, from Miles Davis. The album, of course, Someday My Prince Will Come, along with Miles. It was either John Coltrane or Hank Mobley on tenor. I'm going to say Hank Mobley. Sounds more like Hank's style, especially in a ballad like that. Wynton Kelly on piano, Paul Chambers bass, and on drums, Jimmy Cobb. You're listening to Jazz with Dave Schwann, and picking up the pace a little bit with the Thad Jones Mel Lewis Orchestra. From their album Central Park North, here's a tune called The Big Dipper.

The Thad Jones, Mel Lewis Big Band from their album Central Park North and Big Dipper. Great soloing there from Jimmy Nottingham with a plunger mute on his trumpet and Eddie Daniels on tenor. Sir Roland Hanna getting things started with the rhythm section there at the beginning on piano. Richard Davis on bass, Mel Lewis on drums, and of course Thad Jones conducting. Many thanks for joining us this hour. We hope you enjoyed all the great American music we call jazz. Dave Schwann finishing up with Bebop and Beyond, and Thelonious Monk's Gallops, Gallop.

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The Slow Steady Blues getting us started this hour, KC Blues. KC is in Kansas City, of course. The group Super Sax, an ensemble of five saxophones, trumpet, piano, bass, and drums, dedicated to the music of Charlie Parker. And we heard Connie Condoli soloing on trumpet, on bass, Monty Budwig. That was from their CD called Stone Bird. Dedicated group of guys they were. Always great to hear. You're listening to Jazz with Dave Schwann. Welcome. We're very happy to bring you all the great American music we call jazz. Up next, something from the Corey Weeds Little Big Band. I love that title. The clever name for the group. There are 11 musicians in the group, not a full 16, 18-piece big band. 12 if you count conductor Jill Townsend. But the Corey Weeds Little Big Band has a lot of great people in it, as you will hear. This is from their CD called Explosion, and the opening cut, a Tommy Flanagan tune, Minor Mishap.

Well, you could very easily mistake them for a full-fledged, full-size big band. But they're not quite there. That's an 11-piece band, Jill Townsend the conductor, total ensemble making it 12, by the name of the Corey Weeds Little Big Band. Minor Mishap, the name of the tune, Tommy Flanagan the composer, and the album called Explosion. Let's run down the soloists here for you. That's the opening cut on the CD. Trombonist Steve Davis, trumpeter Joe Mangiarelli, and also Corey Weeds himself on alto and drummer Jesse K. Hill, soloing in Minor Mishap. A lot of great guys on this, as we mentioned. Steve Davis, also Gary Smullyan is the baritone sax player from the Vanguard Jazz Orchestra, just to name a couple from the Corey Weeds Little Big Band. Well, you're listening to Jazz with Dave Schwann, and we will take things down quite a bit now with the Fred Hirsch Trio, and a Herbie Hancock classic, Speak Like a Child.

Herbie Hancock's Speak Like a Child, played beautifully there by the Fred Hirsch Trio with Fred on piano, Drew Gress on the bass, and Tom Rainey on drums, from a CD simply called The Fred Hirsch Trio Plays. That they do. We are delighted to be playing jazz for you. My name is Dave Schwann, and we go to Smalls, the club in Greenwich Village in New York. This is from a set in October of 2017 from Elliot Zygmunt and his companions, Alan Farnham on piano, Mark Garrison on sax, and David Kingsnorth on bass. And the tune is called For Heaven's Sake.

For Heaven's Sake. The Elliott Zygmunt Quartet, live at Smalls in Greenwich Village in October of 2017, along with Elliott on drums, Alan Farnham on piano, Matt Garrison on sax, and David Kingsnorth on bass. We're going to be hearing from a person who was Elliott Zygmunt's boss at one time, Bill Evans, in just a minute. Also, some stuff from the Miles Davis Group, but without Miles. All that coming up. Please stay with us. You're listening to Jazz with Dave Schwann.

Sir Roland Hanna and Isfahan. We mentioned a couple minutes ago that the drummer Elliot Zygmunt worked with Bill Evans. That was in the 1970s, putting out a couple of terrific things on the Fantasy label. One of my favorites of the group from that time is the album I Will Say Goodbye. Well, at any rate, Bill Evans collaborated with numerous people as a side person, including Miles Davis, also as kind of a co-leader on this album, you might call that, although the album is Cannonball Adderley's classic Know What I Mean, a Riverside release from the early 1960s. Bill is here on piano, Percy Heath is the bassist, and Connie Kay on drums. This is an alternate take on George Gershwin's Who Cares? We'll have some fun here listening to Cannonball Adderley, Count It Off. Hey, hey, hey, hey, hey, one, two, three, four.

Cannonball Adderley and Bill Evans from the album Know What I Mean? Actually, that's an alternate take that was not on the original release on Riverside of George Gershwin's Who Cares? Cannonball on alto, Bill Evans piano, Percy Heath bass, and Connie Kay on drums. That recording from 1961. Let's go back a couple years before that, the late 1950s, with Miles Davis and the rhythm section from the classic LP Milestones. Red Garland on piano, Paul Chambers on bass, and Philly Joe Jones on drums. Miles decided to feature them for one cut on Milestones, the classic Billy Boy, taken at a very high tempo. All three just really burning. And wait till you hear the drum breaks if you haven't heard this cut already from Philly Joe Jones. Here is Red Garland piano, Paul Chambers bass, and Philly Joe on drums with Billy Boy.

I am glad Miles decided to feature his rhythm section on one cut there from the classic Milestones album, Billy Boy, with Red Garland on piano, Paul Chambers bass, and Philly Joe Jones on drums. And just to round out the group, Cannonball Adderley and John Coltrane join Red, Paul, and Philly with Miles on the rest of the classic Milestones album from the late 1950s. You're listening to Jazz with Dave Schwann. Let's hear from vibraphonist and composer Ben Gillis. This is from his CD, Walk of Fire, and the tune is called Dauntless Journey.

Dauntless Journey from Ben Gillis. That's from the CD Walk of Fire. Seven people involved here with Ben, a septet, Ben on vibes. That was Michael Deese on trombone, Walt Weisskopf on sax, and Bruce Harris on trumpet. The rhythm section there, Adam Birnbaum on piano, Clovis Nicholas bass, and Jason Thiemann on drums. You're listening to Jazz with Dave Schwann. And Michael Deese up next here, leading his own group, and Ben Gillis joins him on vibes. Glenn Zaleski is the pianist, and Dia Owens on bass, with Luther Allison on drums, Marcus Howell on alto, two alto sax players here, Marcus and Emmanuel Wilkins on Charlie Parker's tune, Confirmation.

Charlie Parker's confirmation for Michael Deese and two alto sax players paying tribute to the Bird. Marcus Howell and Emmanuel Wilkins soloing on alto, Michael Deese on trombone, Ben Gillis on vibes, on piano Glenn Zaleski and Dia Owens, bass Luther Allison, drums. Our thanks for joining us this hour. We hope you enjoyed all the great American music we call jazz. Dave Schwann finishing up with Wynton Marsalis and a CD dedicated to the music of Thelonious Monk. Here is Hackensack.

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1: Coastal Louisiana will soon be the home of what SpaceX says will be a $100 billion launch base. State lawmakers waived a lot of regulations to make it happen, but residents say they have been kept in the dark.
2: Whether you talk about the federal administration or on the state level, or the NDAs, whatever it is, the elected leaders aren't telling the people what's coming down to them.
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3: This afternoon at 4 p.m. on KTEP. And this weekend, it's the Fall Flora Fest at the UTEP Centennial Museum and Chihuahuan Desert Gardens. This year, it will be held at UTEP's Geology Lawn, which is right across the street. That's due to construction. It'll still happen from 9 a.m. to 3 p.m. You can view the full plant list and event details at utep.edu/florafest. It's 5:30.
4: Live from NPR News in Washington, I'm Dave Mattingly. The CEOs of Anthropic and OpenAI are among a group of tech executives calling on the industry to slow the development of artificial intelligence. They cite the potential dangers to humans and say more safeguards are needed. Elon Musk says he agrees. President Trump says he's concerned about Ukraine's drone and missile attacks on Russian diesel facilities, saying they're raising diesel prices. NPR's Franco Ordonez reports on what the president had to say during his trip to Ireland.
5: President Trump said his team spoke to the Ukrainian president, Volodymyr Zelensky, about the concerns.
6: This is Zelensky has to do one thing. He has to stop knocking out diesel fuel in Russia. Let him go after targets, but not diesel fuel, because he's causing a shortage of diesel fuel. This isn't done by the Middle East. This is done by what's happening with Russia and Ukraine.
5: The president was speaking to reporters after watching golfer Shane Lowry tee off at the Irish Open. Trump made clear that he wasn't telling Zelensky not to strike. He just said there are, quote, plenty of other targets, but not to attack diesel facilities. Franco Ordonez, NPR News, Doonbeg, Ireland.
4: AAA says the price of diesel in the U.S. is at an all-time high again today. It's averaging $6.23 a gallon. This is NPR News from Washington. Former British Prime Minister Boris Johnson was among European dignitaries who escaped injury yesterday after a Russian drone struck a passenger train at a station near Ukraine's border with Poland. Johnson, as well as Sweden's former prime minister, had passed through the station a short time before the attack on a separate train. The BBC's James Landale has more.
7: Russia is escalating its conflict with Ukraine, and its new tactics involve targeting trains and border crossings. A special train was heading west, carrying VIPs home from a high-level conference in Kiev. And about an hour or so later, a Russian drone struck a locomotive in the very station the VIPs had passed through, just on the Ukrainian side. Some passengers had been evacuated from trains, and there were no reports of casualties. Ukraine's rail operator said it was quite likely Russia had targeted the diplomatic train because it had left the station earlier than planned.
4: Former CIA Director David Petraeus was at the station when the Russian drone struck. He was not injured. Health officials in Pennsylvania are reporting

0: the state's third measles-related death this year. The coroner of Jefferson County, a rural area about 50 miles northeast of Pittsburgh, says the 40-year-old woman died on Saturday. She had never been vaccinated against measles. The state's two previous measles-related deaths involved infants. I'm Dave Mattingly in Washington.
1: Well, let's congratulate the UTEP minor football team on their victory over the weekend. And let's also include the UTEP women's soccer team and the UTEP women's volleyball team. 5:33 on our way to a high in the upper 70s. There's light rain at the moment. Roads are a bit hazardous, so please slow down just a bit. Coming up, it will probably cost more to heat your home this winter. Forecasters say heating bills are likely to climb faster than overall inflation, despite what is expected to be a relatively mild winter. Stay tuned. It's 5:34.

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1: Coastal Louisiana will soon be the home of what SpaceX says will be a $100 billion launch base. State lawmakers waived a lot of regulations to make it happen, but residents say they have been kept in the dark.
2: Whether you talk about the federal administration or on the state level, or the NDAs, whatever it is, the elected leaders aren't telling the people what's coming down to them.
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3: This afternoon at 4 p.m. on KTEP. Coming up on Morning Edition, NPR's Layla Faldin asks KMPG Chief Economist Diane Swonk about the pressure the ongoing conflict in the Gulf is putting on the global economy. Not seeing any major issues in traffic at this moment. It's 6:30 on KTEP.
4: Live from NPR News in Washington, I'm Dave Mattingly. Some tech executives are calling for a slowdown in the development of artificial intelligence, citing the need for more safeguards. Here's NPR's John Ruwitch.
5: It started when Dario Amodei, the CEO of Anthropic, which makes Claude AI, posted a long essay online that said it's time for an intentional global slowdown of AI development. He said basically the pace at which AI is advancing is becoming too fast for people to keep up with it and keep it safe. So it needs to slow down. And he said companies like his need to have independent auditors embedded within them to check their safety measures. After that post went up online, there was this rapid and extraordinary display of unity from other industry leaders. So Sam Altman, the CEO of OpenAI, Elon Musk, who among other things runs xAI, and Demis Hassabis, who runs Google's AI efforts, they all agreed online.
4: That's NPR's John Ruwitch reporting. The price of diesel fuel in the U.S. is at another all-time high. AAA says diesel is averaging $6.23 a gallon. The average cost of regular gasoline is now close to $4.32 a gallon. The price has jumped 17 cents in the last week, with the war between the U.S. and Iran still unresolved. President Trump says Ukrainian drone and missile strikes on Russian diesel facilities are raising the cost of diesel fuel, and he says he's spoken to Ukraine's president about it.
6: Live from the Texas Newsroom, I'm Matt Harab. A coalition of advocacy groups and the city of Denver have filed a lawsuit seeking to block the Trump administration from deploying armed immigration and customs enforcement agents to polling sites during the upcoming midterm elections. Texas Public Radio's David Martin Davies reports.
7: Last May, during early voting for the Texas primary runoff, at least one ICE agent appeared in the parking lot of the Las Palmas Branch Library, a San Antonio West Side polling location. A DPS trooper stopped a man wanted on a warrant for breaking into a vehicle. ICE came to the scene after the suspect could not provide identification. Miriam Dezzini-Dorsch, vice president of litigation at Common Cause, said the presence of armed federal agents at polling places would violate the law that protects voters from intimidation.
8: The law for the past 160 years explicitly prohibits armed officers from going to polling places. We have observed from various actions from this administration that they are not following that law.
7: Common Cause, along with LULAC, Unidos U.S., and the city of Denver, are suing to declare unlawful any plans to have armed agents at polling places and to prohibit federal officers from carrying weapons near voting locations. I'm David Martin Davies in San Antonio.
6: And some Texas Republicans have condemned GOP nominee for Texas Railroad Commissioner Beau French over social media posts targeting South Asian students at UT Austin. French shared a photo of brown-skinned students celebrating the Longhorns' win over Ohio State Saturday. He said, quote, social media is exposing how many Americans have been displaced by foreigners. I'm Matt Harab in the Texas Newsroom.
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10: Pierre Laurent Aymard is the soloist in works by Boulez and Debussy next time on the New York Philharmonic this week. I'm Alec Baldwin. Please join me.

0: asking the right questions. Some Texas colleges and universities hoping to prepare graduates with skills very much in demand right now. But what's involved prepping students to be AI ready? We'll hear about new AI degree programs and get caught up on all the day's news on the next Texas Standard.
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2: Live from NPR News in Washington, I'm Dave Mattingly. This is the last week both chambers of Congress are expected to be in Washington until after the November midterm elections. NPR's Eric McDaniel reports.
3: Congress already did the one thing they had to do before the election, extend government funding until after voting. Now, Republicans are going to move some messaging bills in an effort to show voters that they're responsive to their concerns. We could see a vote on a bill designed to blunt the impact of energy price hikes associated with AI data centers. There could also be bills about college sports pay regulation, as well as cryptocurrency. One thing that may actually become law, new sanctions targeting Russia. But it's worth noting, votes are already being cast. The president's party usually loses ground in the midterms, especially when the president is unpopular, and Republicans are running out of time to change things. Eric McDaniel, NPR News, Washington.
2: The price of diesel is at an all-time high in the U.S. AAA says diesel is averaging $6.23 a gallon as the war with Iran continues to disrupt shipments of oil in the Middle East. President Trump says he's spoken to Ukraine's president, Volodymyr Zelensky, about Ukrainian drone and missile attacks on Russian diesel facilities. Trump says the attacks by Kyiv are raising the price. Russia banned diesel exports in July. In addition, a major Saudi Arabian oil pipeline is offline after it was damaged. This is NPR News.
4: Live from the Texas Newsroom, I'm Matt Harrow. Texas's electric grid operator, ERCOT, says it will begin sending out surveys this week to more than 400 data centers across the state to track their power and water usage. The survey is part of a data center audit ordered by Governor Abbott. Our Natalie Weber tells us more.
5: Data center developers have until mid-October to complete the survey. Chad Seeley, a senior vice president with ERCOT, says the agency will work with a consultant to present its findings later this year. Here's Seeley speaking at a Public Utility Commission of Texas meeting late last week.
6: We'll also be able to have essentially a report card where we think that there are deficiencies and responses and be able to make that public as well.
5: However, companies' individual responses will remain confidential and will not be released to the public. The governor has paused power grid connections for some large data centers until the audit is complete.
7: I'm Natalie Weber in Houston.
4: Texas was supposed to have released its latest maternal mortality report this month, but the report is now expected after the midterm election. It's expected to provide new information about maternal deaths after Texas enacted its strict abortion ban. Carrie White is a non-resident fellow in maternal and reproductive health at Rice University.
8: The report is being released after many legislatures will begin filing bills for the next legislative session. So there isn't going to be a lot of time for lawmakers to examine the report, interpret its findings, and start to identify solutions that they want to propose in the legislative session.
4: The report is now expected by December 1st, 3 months later than officials had previously planned. I'm Matt Harab in the Texas Newsroom.
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1: 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It'll probably cost more to heat your home this winter. Forecasters say heating bills are likely to climb faster than overall inflation, despite what's expected to be a relatively mild winter. It is 71 degrees. There is a chance of rain later on this evening. Overnight low near 74 degrees. It's 71.
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1: Coastal Louisiana will soon be the home of what SpaceX says will be a $100 billion launch base. State lawmakers waived a lot of regulations to make it happen, but residents say they have been kept in the dark.
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4: 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No, I'm not talking about Philly or Houston or New Orleans. I'm talking about Hartford, Connecticut. We'll hear how the city went from a drive-through town to a destination for jazz education, thanks to alto saxophonist Jackie McLean and the people carrying on his legacy. That's next time on Jazz Night. I'm Christian McBride.
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6: From NPR News in Washington, I'm Dave Mattingly. TxDOT

0: Most economists expect the Federal Reserve to announce a quarter-point rate hike at this week's policy meeting. It would be the first rate increase in 3 years. Health officials in Pennsylvania are reporting the death of a woman due to complications from measles. NPR's Kristen Wright reports.
1: Pennsylvania's Jefferson County coroner says the woman was 40 years old and a resident. He also confirms to NPR she was never vaccinated for the measles. Pennsylvania officials have now announced 3 deaths related to measles. The Lancaster County coroner said the first 2 were infants. Health Secretary Robert F. Kennedy Jr. initially said maybe the 2 deaths were fabricated. And now the Centers for Disease Control and Prevention says it needs to review the deaths and hasn't added them to its official count tracking fatal cases. No other states have announced measles deaths this year. Pennsylvania's health department reported a significant spike in the measles last week and a total of 676 cases across most counties. Kristen Wright, NPR News.
0: This is NPR News from Washington. President Trump says he's spoken to Ukraine's President Volodymyr Zelensky about Ukrainian drone and missile strikes on Russian diesel facilities. He says those strikes are making diesel more expensive. Russia halted diesel exports back in July. In the U.S., the price of diesel is at an all-time high. AAA says diesel is averaging $6.23 a gallon. Sweden's center-left opposition is holding on to a narrow lead over the right-wing government in the country's general election. As Esme Nicholson reports, it may be several days before the results are final.
2: With more than 90% of votes counted, the left-leaning opposition has a 3-seat advantage with a majority that would allow the Social Democrat leader Magdalena Andersson to form a government. But with the Social Democrats faring worse than expected, it's too close to call. Incumbent Prime Minister Ulf Kristersson's pledge to bring the far-right Sweden Democrats into a coalition with his conservative moderate party is thought to have put off some voters, with both parties seeing losses. Founded by neo-Nazis, the Sweden Democrats are calling to revoke permanent residency permits, stop immigration, and make Sweden Sweden again. For NPR News, I'm Esme Nicholson in Berlin.
0: The Best in Television will be honored tonight in Los Angeles at the 78th Emmy Awards. The honors are being handed out at the Peacock Theater. On Wall Street, the NASDAQ is off more than 1%. I'm Dave Mattingly in Washington.
3: 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For more information, visit epso.org. Congratulations to the UTEP Minor football team on their victory over the weekend. They are traveling to Ann Arbor, Michigan to take on the Michigan Wolverines, which should be a nationally televised game. There is rain in the forecast for most of the week ahead. Today, mostly sunny, a high of 97.
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5: It's Morning Edition from NPR News. I'm Leila Fadel in Washington, D.C.
6: And I'm A. Martinez in Los Angeles, California. Talks to reopen the Strait of Hormuz took another blow as a meeting between Gulf Arab states and Iran scheduled in Oman for today was postponed.
5: And in a ground offensive, the Iran-backed Houthis in Yemen captured a strategic port in the Bab el-Mandeb Strait in the Red Sea, which Saudi Arabia used as an alternate route to export its oil.
6: NPR's international correspondent, Hadil Al-Shalchi, has been following the developments from Istanbul. Iran said it was going to meet with Gulf states today. The meeting got postponed. Does anyone know why?
7: Well, the Iranian foreign ministry said the meeting was not going to happen at Saudi Arabia's request. But then we didn't hear yet from Saudi Arabia. Yesterday, Bahrain said that it wouldn't attend. And of course, we don't know exactly who else was

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1: 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No issues in traffic at the moment. The UTSEP women's soccer team is undefeated, 6-0 plus two ties. They travel to Las Cruces this Thursday to take on New Mexico State at 7 p.m. And the UTSEP women's volleyball team is 7-1. Their win streak is at 7. Their next home game will be September 22nd versus Arizona at 6 p.m. It's 8:43, high today, close to 97 degrees. Chance of rain later on this evening with a low near 74 degrees. KTEP News in Depth up next.
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4: In everyday conversation about artificial intelligence, AI is often framed as providing answers to difficult questions. 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But what's involved prepping students to be AI ready? 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
5: Good morning, me Martinez. A guy in Oklahoma City was mowing his lawn when he got so sick that firefighters had to come treat him until an ambulance took him to the hospital. Before they left, the firefighters noticed the half-done yard work and said they just could not leave it that way, so one of them grabbed the mower and finished the job. The department called it a simple act of kindness, but anyone who can't stand to see an unfinished task recognizes the OCD by the OKCFD. It's Morning Edition.
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1: This is KTEP News in Depth. I'm Sam Cassiano. The growing use of attack drones and other modern weapons in warfare is making it harder to care for wounded troops on the battlefield. And that's a challenge even when the wounded are not human. Jay Price with the American Homefront Project reports on a training exercise at Fort Bragg, North Carolina, where the patients are Army working dogs.
7: This is your normal happy resting position for a dog that's sitting like...
8: The furry patient was unconscious, had an obvious leg wound, and was struggling for air.
9: And yeah, you're in.
8: In went a breathing tube past a set of teeth that were pretty fearsome, even though they were fake.
9: So then once he's in, you basically take and close the mouth down. You'd be able to give oxygen.
8: The patient, a sophisticated 60-pound mannequin dog named Diesel, could simulate a pulse and breathing and could even growl and whimper.
9: I'm going to advance it a little bit, and once it advances, then I take and I run the catheter off the needle, and I know it's in the dog chest.
8: The most unusual thing about this training exercise was who was getting the training from the veterinarians, a group of Army medics whose normal job is keeping humans alive on the front lines. The lessons included basics like how to muzzle a dog, stop bleeding, dose drugs, treat a collapsed lung, and reading dogs' body language about their condition. Captain Karen Hood, a Veterinary Corps officer with the Fort Bragg-based 44th Medical Brigade, was helping with the training. She says veterinarians do deploy for combat, but typically are kept well back from the front lines.
10: Having a medic who is like at the point of injury can make a really big impact, even if it's just stopping a dog from bleeding out. Like that could be enough to save its life.
8: That's become especially important on modern battlefields where enemies can have swarms of drones overhead around the clock, making it all but impossible to quickly evacuate the wounded, human or canine. And the Army is not only cross-training medics, it's also working to improve its practices for canine casualty care.
0: We have collected and digitized the medical records from our working dogs in combat and beyond, and we're currently collating this data in conjunction with the Joint Trauma System, who has already done all of this for our human warfighter trauma records.
8: Lieutenant Colonel Emily Corbin is in the U.S. Army Veterinary Corps. She leads two departments at the Army Institute of Surgical Research.
0: We can mine that data to inform our canine trauma and combat casualty care practices and determine the knowledge gaps where we need more research.
8: An early study using the data has underlined that wounded dogs often pose the same medical challenges as wounded soldiers. Blood loss, for example, is a top cause of trauma-related mortality for both.
0: So the same things that we're researching for the human side, we're also researching on the canine side. For example, strategies for shelf-stable blood products that could be carried to the remote warfront without needing cold supply chain, cold blood.
8: The Defense Department has about 1,600 military working dogs. Their jobs include finding bombs, sniffing out drugs, tracking people, and providing non-lethal force. And the efforts to improve their trauma care are part of a progression toward regarding them more like teammates. Until the year 2000, when a law opened them up for adoption, military dogs were typically euthanized when their service ended. Thousands were left behind or killed when the Vietnam War ended. Attitudes are different now.
0: They are treated similarly to our service members. They're considered service members. They're amazing animals. Their athleticism, their work drive, their ability to be a force multiplier is just so humbling.
8: There also are practical reasons for going to some lengths to patch them up and try to return them to service. Military dogs are not only irreplaceable for some functions, they can represent a government investment of more than $75,000 each. And that's over and above the incalculable emotional tug they have on many soldiers. I'm Jay Price reporting.
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0: No matter where you are on this Monday, the 14th September, it's Texas Standard Time. I'm David Brown. A little later in our program, we'll be talking about a football game with very few precedents in Texas. It has certainly been the talk of sports fans in the Lone Star State and around the country for the past 30 or 40 hours. But first, a political move without apparent precedent in Texas. And it went something like this. Galveston County tried to redraw local political boundaries after voters had already chosen their candidates in the primary. County leaders said the changes would make the precincts more efficient and politically advantageous to Republicans. Gerrymandering is legal, as we all know, but now the Texas Supreme Court has weighed in, saying Galveston County took things too far. You can't change the playing field in the middle of an election, essentially. Stephen Simpson covers the Houston region for the Texas Tribune. Stephen, welcome back to the Standard.
1: Thank you for having me again.
0: Which maps did Galveston County officials change and why?
1: So pretty much it is the Galveston's like precinct lines that got redrawn from the commissioner's standpoint. And pretty much why they did it is because the Republicans said, one, it's financial and more efficient. But also they have included that it's advantageous for the Republican Party, which was an alarming admission to just to completely say while this court case was going on.
0: But of course, that's the way redistricting goes, you know, and the courts have said that's a political question. And yet the court in this case said Galveston County officials took things too far. So they made no bones about it. This was politically motivated. But what does the court's ruling mean as a practical matter? Will the county use the primary maps during the general election in these races?
1: They will be returned back to what they were when they did the initial voting period earlier this year. And so what they pretty much did was that they voted for this stuff in the primary. After the primary, they decided to redraw the lines, which in technical standpoints would remove some commissioners who just won their precinct from the place that they were just represented from. It was a very unprecedented move, and even for Texas's redistricting efforts.
0: Well, the court makes an interesting point here. The primary and the general election are essentially parts of the same election, that they're sort of, you can't look at one without considering the other. Why is that so important legally, and is there a chance it could affect other redistricting disputes in Texas?
1: Yeah, so pretty much what the court said with this decision is that the elections have to be uniform and consistent throughout the state. That means whatever was done in the primary has to be what's done in the general election. So this is pretty much eliminates the entire ability for any of these other counties to redistrict lines between the primary and the general. What this does not do is change that their ability that they might be able to do this after the general election. They still might be able to go through. This is just more of like a postponing effort.
0: I see. So after the November election, it's possible that these maps could live? Is that what you're suggesting?
1: Yes. So like that's what the lawsuit is kind of still ongoing. So pretty much what the judge has done is be like, this, as the general election is coming up, has to be used as a primary pass maps. But after the general election, we'll be making a decision on if the redistricting lines themselves are legal. But the whole effort to make this a change in the middle of the primary to the general, that was determined not to be possible.
0: So it sounds like there might be remaining legal challenges to these new districts that were drawn up after the primary. Do I understand that correctly?
1: Yes, yes. There's going to be additional battles coming along just to find out if the redrawn lines are legal in themselves. But right now they're saying that you can't just redistrict the county lines and commissioner lines in the middle of the general election.
0: So those who won during the primary, they will appear on the November ballot in Galveston County, correct?
1: Correct.
0: Stephen, it seems to me that Galveston County has been something of a hub in redistricting controversies. Am I close, or what's that about?
1: Yes, actually, President Trump specifically mentioned Galveston County when it was time to redistrict the legislative lines in 2024, and kind of led to all the fight that we see currently going on across the nation. This one's a little bit different when it comes to just commissioner lines in the county, but right. Galveston County is pretty much the hub of all this redistricting controversy.
0: Seems like some officials want to see just how far they can push the rules when it comes to redistricting. No?
1: Yes. It pretty much seems like the county commissioners are viewing how far until the court steps in. And it finally looks like the court has stepped in and said, this is the step too far. You can't do this in the middle of a primary to general.
0: Stephen Simpson covers the Houston region for the Texas Tribune, and we're going to link to his story in full so you can dig a little deeper at texasstandard.org. Stephen, thanks so much.
1: Thank you for having me again.
0: Okay, let's stick with politics and hit the rewind button for just a moment. Let's imagine it's 1 year ago. You're following the news, thinking about the issues that might make a difference in the midterms. Back then, what would you have guessed? Affordability, perhaps? Education, immigration crackdowns, culture war issues? All of that would have made sense, but think about what's happened in the past year. How many of us would have predicted back then that the governor of Texas, long a vocal booster for business expansion and industry, would announce a slowdown on approvals for data centers? Moreover, how many would have predicted in the fall of 25 that data centers would be in the spotlight like they are today? In 35 days, Texans will start casting the first in-person ballots in the midterms, with early voting set to begin on October 19th. And as KERA's Pablo Arauz-Pena reports, guess what could become a decisive factor in the race between Abbott and his Democratic challenger, Gina Hinojosa?
2: Cheryl Shadden says the noisy data center across the road from her Hood County farm turns the volume down when reporters or politicians visit her neighborhood. That was the case, she says, when Democratic State Representative Gina Hinojosa stopped by in July.
3: When she said she was coming to Granbury, it was within an hour and it was completely silent here. Completely silent.
2: Shadden has been protesting the data center in her neighborhood for more than 2 years. She says she has voted Republican in the past, but now she's fed up with the party, enough so that she agreed to be in an ad for Hinojosa's campaign for governor.
4: This is not about being red. This is not about being blue. This is not about you being purple with pink polka dots. This is about human rights.
2: Shadden is among a handful of conservative voters who say they're either voting Democrat or sitting out the election altogether. That's because they're seeing the impact of data centers on their communities firsthand. Rena Schroeder ran as a Republican earlier this year for Texas's 22nd Senate District, which includes Hood County. She says she lost the March primary to David Cook because of her opposition to data centers. As a representative for her precinct, she tried to pass a resolution at her district conference to keep big tech out of state and local politics.
5: You think I was starting World War III. They all started fighting with me. I'm like, am I here with... We're Republicans. Y'all are farmers. What the hell are you doing?
2: Now she has endorsed the Democratic candidate running against Cook, who was endorsed by Governor Greg Abbott. Schroeder says she believes Abbott and the Republican Party sold Texas out to big tech by offering tax breaks and other incentives. Abbott previously promised to make Texas a hub for data center developments, but in recent months, as public opposition has grown, he's begun to rein them in. Here he is in a Fox News interview.
6: What I did is I pressed pause on any new data center approval in the state of Texas, and then I established guidelines and guardrails for all data centers to comply with.
2: The state Republican Party is also calling for tighter regulations. It made the issue one of the GOP's priorities during their convention earlier this year.
7: Those are pretty strong indications that just calling it economic development and telling people not to get their feathers ruffled isn't a path that people running for re-election will want to tread anymore.
2: Robert Patterson specializes in land use and environment at UT Austin. He says there's stronger opposition to data centers in rural counties compared to cities because the large-scale projects are so disruptive.
7: I don't think you can easily dodge it when you've got a data center proposal in your county.
2: While some GOP voters are breaking rank, others, like Mary Jo Bloomquist, are disillusioned with voting altogether. She lives near a data center in Hood County and says the governor's actions are too little too late.
8: If he really cared, if he really wanted to do something, he would call a special session.
2: For voters like Bloomquist, staying home seems to be the only choice.
8: I'm so disheartened. I don't have faith in politicians on either side.
2: Joshua Blank is with the nonpartisan Texas Politics Project, a research initiative based at UT Austin. He says if would-be GOP voters like Bloomquist do sit out the upcoming election, it could spell trouble for Republican candidates.
9: In an election environment in which we expect the outcome to be pretty close, if some share of those rural Republicans stay home, the GOP's firewall in Texas becomes a lot less formidable.
2: So whether or not that GOP firewall stays up will be up to voters in November. I'm Pablo Arauz Peña in Dallas.
0: That signal means it's time to say howdy to audience and engagement editor Wells Dunbar, who's got the talk of Texas for us on this Monday. Hello there, Wells.
10: Howdy, David. Great to be with you. Question for y'all out there in Radio Land. Have you or someone you know been affected by the rise of sports gambling and betting sites? Yeah, these days you don't have to go looking for sports gambling. It seemingly comes looking for you. Talking about the apps, promotions, and betting odds that seem to be everywhere, cooked into the stats on live game coverage and advertised incessantly. It got us wondering here at the Talk of Texas, do you gamble on sports? Has it changed the way you watch a game, or have you seen betting become a problem for someone close to you? And similarly, the rise of so-called prediction markets, where users can wager on anything from the weather to what's happening in Washington, D.C., they've also financialized daily life in ways that were unthinkable a few years ago. All that said, we want to hear your experience. Go to texasstandard.org/talk on your smartphone, press the orange record button, and tell us, what do you make of wagering's sudden ubiquity? Is it harmless entertainment, or are we underestimating the consequences here? Again, that's at texasstandard.org/talk. We want to hear from folks in their own voices, so please leave us a recording. That said, we are hearing from more folks online already in the form of comments. You remember those things on Facebook and the like. I'll be back with more of those and other perspectives later in the show, David.
0: Yeah, there's a whole lot more of the Texas Standard just ahead, coming up on 19 minutes past the hour.
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0: On the next Arts of Space, we return to the gentle world of the ambient piano with music by Ralph Cermulla, Helen Jane Long, Michelle Utebrook, Harold Budd, and more. I'm Stephen Hill, a program called Pianospheres 2 on the next Arts of Space.
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2: We often hear Samuel Barber's Adagio as a standalone piece for string orchestra, but it began as the slow movement of a string quartet. 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
3: It's the Texas Standard. I'm David Brown. Back to Galveston in the Gulf area for just a moment, where officials are concerned about the return of an unwelcome visitor after a three-year absence. Red tide is being reported around Galveston Island and the Bolivar Peninsula. Texas Parks and Wildlife says concentrations of the toxic algae are moderate to high in some locations, resulting in large fish kills and reports of respiratory symptoms in humans. Several shellfish harvesting areas have also been closed. State health officials advising folks to avoid swimming or wading in affected waters. It's especially critical for people with asthma or other chronic lung conditions. They should stay away from red tide areas altogether. But, you know, despite the name, you can't necessarily spot red tide just by looking at the water. It isn't always red, and there may not be warning signs posted either. Officials confirm a bloom by testing water samples for the microscopic algae that cause it. Since conditions can change quickly with winds and currents, beachgoers are being strongly advised to check current red tide reports and leave an area if they encounter dead fish or begin experiencing coughing or other respiratory irritation. Officials also warn against eating shellfish harvested from affected areas, since cooking doesn't destroy the toxin. This is clearly a story we're going to continue to track here at the Texas Standard.

0: And you are listening to the Texas Standard. Later this month, the Texas Standard's releasing a special about how artificial intelligence is reshaping the Lone Star State. We'll be looking at everything from data centers to the changing labor market, all with the goal of understanding what the future holds. In the meantime, though, this new technology is already reshaping higher education. In Tarrant County alone, there are now two universities offering degrees in AI. Dang Lee has been writing about this. He's the higher education reporter for the Fort Worth Report. He's been tracking this story. And Dang, thanks so much for taking time to talk with us on the Texas Standard.
1: Thank you for having me.
0: One of the universities in question here, Texas Wesleyan University, which now offers a Bachelor of Arts in Humanities and Artificial Intelligence. And what does that actually mean in terms of the curriculum?
1: Yeah, so I think one of the things that the Associate Dean Christopher Owens, who's behind his degree, mentioned that it is not just an AI degree, it is a humanities and AI degree. So right. What that means is that the degree begins with an 18-hour humanities core. So that will cover subjects such as history, philosophy, political science, and mass communication. Mm-hmm. And then students then choose either a computer science track or a cross-disciplinary humanities track. And so that will include research methods, digital humanities, and a capstone examining how students use AI rather than just the final product that it generates.
0: You know, I think to some folks hearing humanities and artificial intelligence, at least superficially, that might sound somewhat contradictory. What is the underlying philosophy behind setting this up so that you have humanities courses and the AI courses? Could you say a little bit more about that?
1: Yeah, so one of the examples that the associate dean gave to me was that one of his former history students landed a job training bank employees to use an AI tool. Mm-hmm. And he was hired actually because he could speak, he could write, he could do research and construct an argument rather than the AI skills. And he had the human skills needed to help other people use the technology. So Texas Wesleyan sort of believes that writing, research, argument, ethics, communication could become more valuable as machines more handle routine work. And the associate dean sort of describes graduates as these potential advisors inside banks or police departments or school yeah. districts yeah. who may not build the system, but can question how they are, like those systems are used.
0: I see. Oh, that's a very interesting approach. Now, UT Arlington is sort of taking a different strategy. As I understand it, they are not just offering a degree in AI as such. They're sort of incorporating it into their business program. What does that look like in practice?
1: Yeah, so they already have their bachelor's and master's degrees in business analytics. And so they replace those degrees now with bachelor's and master's degrees in business analytics with artificial intelligence and kind of redesign this curricula. So what that means is students will still learn the foundations, right? Like statistics and Python, but now they will move into more machine learning, natural language processing, these generative AI like ChatGPT or Claude, right? And agentic AI, which is more difficult, but you actually see this being used a lot, like how, let's say, Amazon

0: tracks which customers use what product, right? And so they would ship it closer to those warehouses. So those are all AI. And so it wants graduates to get to identify the business problem and then use AI to address it and evaluate the output and explain the result.
1: Yeah. But this is moving so quickly. You know, you go back in time, and when people were talking about the internet as a new thing, it was already 30 years old. The year was like 1995, and, you know, they had been using the internet, but suddenly it became the sort of thing that employers wanted you to have a skill in. And looking back, it would have been preposterous to have gotten a degree in the internet. And I suppose I wonder if, in a way, in a race to get students to have a degree that might translate in the business world, if putting AI on a degree is kind of a similar thing, that we're sort of maybe getting ahead of ourselves because we don't really know what the technology is going to look like in just a few years from now.
0: Yeah, and that, I think, is a legitimate concern when we talk to these professors, but also an expert in learning about this gap between what employers and universities, how they define AI skills, right? Mm-hmm. But either way, the way that UTA, for example, sees AI, they call it the Excel of the 21st century. And the reason for that is that they basically said that every business graduate now is expected to know how to run a spreadsheet, right? Run Excel. And so his point is that employers may soon treat that AI fluency as almost like a basic workplace expectation.
1: I guess that's the challenge. We don't really know how AI is going to ultimately change the workplace. And yet that's what schools are trying to do with students, get them AI ready. But it strikes me pretty remarkable that we have two schools in Tarrant County already that are getting in on this. I would imagine this is happening across Texas writ large. Have you heard about any other programs elsewhere?
0: Yeah, and even though, you know, Texas Wesleyan and UTA are the first two that offers degrees, other schools within Tarrant County have already issued certificates. I mean, TCU and UNC Health, they all have offered short-term certificates to get people trained on this. I think more and more we're going to see schools turning into learning how to teach it and the best way to approach to teaching it, and balancing between the academic side of it and the employer side of it as well.
1: Dang Lee is the higher education reporter for the Fort Worth Report. We're going to link to his latest story on this at texasstandard.org. Dang, thanks so much for talking with us on the Texas Standard. We sure do appreciate it.
0: Thank you for your time.
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Live from the Texas Newsroom, I'm Shelby Rose. Some Texas Republicans have condemned GOP nominee for Texas Railroad Commissioner Beau French over social media posts targeting South Asian students at UT Austin. French shared a photo of brown-skinned students celebrating the Longhorns' win over Ohio State Saturday. He said, quote, "Social media is exposing how many Americans have been displaced by foreigners," end quote. He doubled down on his comments on subsequent posts and attacks Senator John Cornyn, who denounced French. French has faced GOP criticism for past racist remarks. Texas electric grid operator ERCOT says it will begin sending out surveys this week to more than 400 data centers across the state to track their power and water usage. The survey is part of a data center audit ordered by Governor Greg Abbott last month. Houston Public Media's Natalie Weber tells us.

0: We think that there are deficiencies and responses and be able to make that public as well.
1: However, companies' individual responses will remain confidential and will not be released to the public. The governor has paused power grid connections for some large data centers until the audit is complete. I'm Natalie Weber in Houston.
2: Texas was supposed to release its latest maternal mortality report this month, but it's now expected after the midterm election. The report is expected to provide new information about maternal deaths after Texas enacted its strict abortion ban. Carrie White is a non-resident fellow in maternal and reproductive health at Rice University's Baker Institute for Public Policy.
3: The report is being released after many legislatures will begin filing bills for the next legislative session. So there isn't going to be a lot of time for lawmakers to examine the report, interpret its findings, and start to identify solutions that they want to propose in the legislative session.
2: The state's 2026 maternal mortality report is now expected by December 1st, 3 months later than officials had previously planned. An end might be in sight for the large wildfire west of Fort Worth. The Ross Fire is now at 88% containment, with some fire crews reportedly leaving the scene. The fire started nearly 3 weeks ago and has burned more than 90,000 acres. I'm Shelby Rose in the Texas Newsroom.
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5: 33 minutes past the hour, Texas Standard Time. I'm David Brown. The Texas Longhorns are now the number one college football team in the country, according to the AP poll. This after Saturday night's fourth quarter 21-point come-from-behind win at home over the previous number one, Ohio State. But that doesn't even begin to explain why this game hit the college football world so hard, many calling it a miracle win. On Sunday morning, ESPN host Matt Barry sounded genuinely thunderstruck.
6: I can't. I'm still trying to figure out how this morning, Texas, down 20 going into the fourth quarter, came back and got the defining win of Steve Sarkisian's career and beat Ohio State.
5: All right, let's talk with someone who really knows the Longhorns after almost two decades covering them now for the Austin American-Statesman. Danny Davis, did you get any sleep Saturday night?
7: I got very, very little sleep. I was probably till 2 or 3, and I have a 5-year-old. So he was up at 6 o'clock. He did not stay up that late, and he was ready to learn all about how his Longhorns did.
5: I know people who have rewatched that final quarter 20 times, and it still seems surreal. Suddenly the game is over and the scoreboard says Ohio State 23, Texas 24. Danny, how do you explain it?
7: That's Texas fight, or whatever, Texas fans want to say. They played a perfect fourth quarter. Ohio State made some mistakes and Texas capitalized and played really well down the stretch and got it done.
5: I guess the boilerplate explanations would be something like quarterback Arch Manning finally found his footing, or Coach Sark plotted some dazzling plays, but neither explanation is very convincing, because it didn't seem like what was happening on the field was much different from what had happened up to that point, except without so many mistakes. What is the takeaway for the Longhorns, who still have a very brutal conference schedule ahead of them?
7: Look, that first half, Texas played terribly. They'll tell you that themselves. Steve said that himself in his press conference. But in the second half, we saw what this Texas team looks like when everything is firing on all cylinders. They're playing up to their potential. So if they can do that, this is a national championship team. If they can play like they played in that second half and that fourth quarter, this team can contend for a title, but they have to avoid what happened in the first half on Saturday.
5: I was going to say, even though the Horns won, this was an ugly win. Weird bounces, interceptions, fumbles. If you're in Sarkisian's shoes, how do you build from what happened on Saturday at DKR?
7: Honestly, I think if you're Steve, you love what happened on Saturday, because you can go in on Sunday, you can say, hey, we just beat the number one team in the country, and we have 500 things to work on. So the players know that they're probably not riding too high. They know that, they won by 1 point, and that if one thing bounces the other way, they could have lost that game. So they probably went back to work on Sunday, today at practice on Monday, and they went back to work. So I don't think anyone's riding too high. They know the SEC's coming up, and they have a lot of things to work on.
5: It was interesting, because earlier on, it seemed like quarterback Arch Manning was trying to execute those plays, some might even say

0: focused a little too hard as things started to change, you know, on the field after, you know, as the down was underway. And I'm just curious, in that last quarter, it looked like he was playing a little bit more backyard ball, if you know what I mean. He let go a little bit, do you think?
1: Yeah, I'm not going to use the language that sometimes Texas uses when talking about Arch, but I think sometimes he gets into his own head. And I think he's better when he just says, you know, whatever. I mean, out here to have fun, you know, screw it. Let's just go have fun. And I think that's what happened in the fourth quarter. You know, they had nothing to lose at that point. You know, if a couple things don't go their way, it's a 20-point loss, which everyone had been kind of expecting at that point. But I think he just took some time to breathe, relaxed a little bit. And I think it went well. But you saw this from him last year. At the beginning of the year, he was really in his own head. And after that Florida game, I think he just started to relax a little bit and have some fun out there, and the results were a lot better.
0: Let's look at that AP poll that came out on Sunday. Longhorns at number one, Ohio State drops down to 6, Texas Aggies at number 9, Texas Tech Red Raiders at 13. Then we got the SMU Mustangs sliding in at number 16, while at number 22, Houston Cougars. Wow, it's a whole lot of Texas in the top 25 right now. When you look ahead to November, Danny, how many of them you think are still there, and which one has the best chance to surprise us?
1: I mean, there's a long way between that now and November. But obviously, I think if you're Texas, you're feeling pretty confident. Although the SEC play is going to be a bear for both Texas and A&M. But you know, you look at the Big 12. I'm not overly impressed by the Big 12. So maybe Tech can, you know, continue what they've been doing the last couple of years. Maybe Houston can make a run. This is a Houston team with a second year coach. I think Willie's in his second year down there. So maybe they can start to build stuff. So I'd expect some Texas teams. Texas teams are always in the top 25. I'd expect them to be, you know, contending for playoff spots. Maybe we can see 3 or 4 in-state teams in the playoff, which my bosses will love. It saves on mileage, and we don't have to get on planes as much in the postseason, at least the first couple rounds.
0: Danny Davis, veteran sports writer covering the Longhorns for the Austin American Statesman and the Hearst Papers. Danny, thanks so much.
1: Thanks for having me.
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8: I'm Jason Mellard from the Center for Texas Music History at Texas State University. This week in Texas music history, the mid-century genre of Orquesta Tejana continues to take shape. On September 14, 1923, Orquesta bandleader Juan Mario Garcia, better known as Juan Colorado, was born in the South Texas town of San Diego. The stage name Colorado came early, earned in the schoolyard from his red hair and freckles. It stuck through his teen years when he played football and performed in the marching band at San Diego High. His musical education in the public schools paid off when Colorado joined Baldy Gonzalez's orchestra in the early 1950s, among the coolest and most sophisticated bands at the time. Baldy Gonzalez was from Beeville, but his musical education came at the Texas School for the Blind and Visually Impaired in Austin, a veritable institution with a deep roster of classically trained musical alumni. Gonzalez imparted these lessons to Colorado, a composer and multi-instrumentalist whose preferred instrument was the tenor sax.

0: Colorado's flexibility and musicality led him to strike out on his own as he formed his own orquesta by the mid-1950s, taking with him another up-and-comer from Valde Gonzalez's group and singer Isidro Lopez. Colorado wrote and recorded at Ideal Records with tracks including Todo o Nada, Díganle, and Corazón de Pueblo, but his rise was cut short as he died young in winter 1957. Isidro Lopez took leadership over the group and soon became the most influential orquesta bandleader of his generation. The examples of Valde Gonzalez and Juan Colorado were always before him, and Lopez would record many Juan Colorado tracks in the course of his long career. Quiero tus besos, tus caricias, tu mirada, todo nada para mí. You can hear music from the Lone Star State 24/7 on the Texas Music Experience at tmx.fm. For the Texas Standard, I'm Jason Mellard.
1: It's the Texas Standard. I'm Laura Rice. Libraries have long been more than just a place to check out books, or these days, access the internet. In some communities, libraries have become career planning centers or places for digital skills training. Some rural locations have added telehealth pods for doctor's appointments. In one neighborhood in the Texas capital city, a branch has become a center to learn about film techniques almost lost to time, with an extra artistic twist. For KUT, Ella Kopakin stopped in to see for herself.
2: Austin Public Library's House and Branch was not exactly a quiet zone on a recent Monday night. People filled every table in the meeting room and spread out to more tables squeezed between bookshelves. They had come for Film Strip Club. Jennifer Quarles has been a regular attendee for nearly a year.
3: You don't have to have any sort of special background or extra training to partake, and it's just an hour and a half where everybody just creates together and makes something new.
2: The once-a-month free club offers a chance to explore direct animation using 16mm film. That's a process where film stock is manipulated using techniques like drawing, painting, or scratching to create a new image on top of the existing ones. Here's Megan Rosales, another dedicated club goer.
4: I just don't know much about film, and I've certainly never handled film and then purposely messed it up as an art form. And it's really fun and kind of challenging to like not have a plan and just like go for it.
2: Each session starts with a screening of the previous month's creations on a 16mm projector.
5: Crisp and plentiful. Our checkers have sharpened their skills. Our butchers have taken a sled to bring you the finest meat they can. So now, we're ready to enjoy.
2: Justin Green is the assistant manager at the House and Branch and was also a film major in college. He founded the program with Victoria Perez, the digitization lab manager for Texas Archive of the Moving Image, or TAMI. They met at a mutual friend's birthday party.
6: I was telling her, oh yeah, there's this library program I'm trying to get going, like this direct animation workshop. And she's like, oh, I also love direct animation.
2: The library pays for art supplies and reels of film, while TAMI gives the club access to specialty skills and equipment for free, like digitizing members' projects.
6: We wanted to be able to provide a space where people could try out this art form with no barrier to entry, totally free and open to the public.
2: TAMI's library was also a source for some of the film people would animate over. This is Perez.
7: We had a lot of educational films, like PSA reels, that we had already digitized, and we're just going to toss them anyway, so.
2: The club hosted its first meeting in October 2024. More people attended than Green or Perez expected, and the momentum has continued. Over 60 patrons went to the August meetup. Green believes it's popular in part because it's in person.
6: Direct animation lends itself to people making friends. You know, you're sitting there at a table with strangers working on your film that requires focus, but also lends itself to being able to make conversation with people.
2: There are always new faces, but several folks are there every month. Some members, like Jennifer Quarles, have even helped expand the materials and techniques the club uses.
3: We do a lot of experiments outside of film club, and then we kind of bring our results to Justin. For example, we found a particular type of alcohol marker that worked better than Sharpies, and then we experimented with some tape that you can cut up and stick onto the surface of the film.
2: Other members have become interested in analog film preservation through the club. A few have even gone on to intern at TAMI.
6: Counterintuitively, there's this process where people are becoming interested in the world of archives by destroying film, defacing it and drawing paintings, scratching on it and cutting it up.
2: Green Hope's members will sustain the analog techniques being taught in Film Strip Club.
6: A lot of these tools that are used for this form of filmmaking are older and they're not being produced anymore. We don't want these technologies to fall by the wayside and be fully inaccessible, or have these materials via the scarcity of these types of equipment become so expensive that the barrier to entry is so high.
2: Pettis stepped back from the group earlier this year. She passed her duties on to TAMI intern Paige Applin.
8: I think it's a cool place where people can get together and share their love of not just film, but making something with their hands. And there's not many other places in town where you can get together with people like this for free and be able to do something like this.
2: Green also plans to step aside someday. He's making sure there's someone at the library who can take over the reins. People come and go, but he wants Film Strip Club to be forever.
6: We can at least be a resource to offer something exciting and invigorating around these low barrier or no barrier to entry activities.
2: I'm Ella Kopakin in Austin.
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0: It's the Texas Standard. I'm David Brown. Ocean temperatures in the Gulf are running about 2 degrees warmer than normal. Those warming temperatures can hurt coral reefs with ripple effects for sea life and the economy. Houston Public Media's Juliana Washburn reports researchers are closely monitoring those reefs right now as the Gulf endures some of its hottest weeks of the summer.
1: On a blistering hot day in Galveston, the inside of Moody Gardens Aquarium is cool. An excited little boy stomps around, pointing at the different fish, the penguins, leaving fingerprints on the glass. Right next to those exhibits is a small lab, tucked into the walls of the aquarium where a team of scientists works to rehabilitate corals from the Gulf.
2: We feed them everyday amino acids.
1: That's Brooke Zarita. She's an aquarium curator.
2: And then once a week, we have the really heavy feed with all of those supplements, as well as either some krill or some other kind of protein for them, just to give them that little bit of boost.
1: Corals are tiny, tube-shaped animals, and they need that food, so they're strong enough to build the sprawling reefs that are home to about a quarter of marine species. At the lab, Zarita and other scientists work to help sick and dying coral recover to full health.
2: Basically, the idea is for us to be a safe haven for these corals.
1: The corals come from the Flower Garden Banks National Marine Sanctuary. It's about 100 miles off the coast. The sanctuary is home to over 100,000 acres of coral reef. Zarita says they're keeping a close eye on coral reefs in the sanctuary now, especially as Gulf waters warm. When water is too warm, corals can lose their color, turning white due to stress. It's a process known as coral bleaching. Keisha Barr is the chair for coral reef and ocean health at the Heart Research Institute. She says if the water warms too much, the corals can die.
3: And that's what we're concerned about, is it's just getting too hot too fast and staying too hot for too long, and the corals aren't able to cope with that temperature increase.
1: Typically, average ocean temperatures along the Texas Gulf Coast range from 83 to 86 degrees Fahrenheit in September. Recent records have shown the water reaching up to 87 degrees this summer. Meteorologist Jeff Master says the Gulf has been warming at about twice the rate of the rest of the ocean.
4: The Gulf of Mexico is an isolated system, so when you get a heat wave over the center of the U.S. or the eastern U.S., you can heat up the Gulf rather quickly.
1: These rising temperatures are due to a combination of man-made climate change and natural weather variation, according to Masters. And he says we're in the midst of a particularly strong El Nino weather pattern, which means the warm water is pushed towards the Americas.
4: And the last time we had a super El Nino event back in 2015, it kind of permanently reset the climatology of the Gulf of Mexico in the winter so that ocean temperatures since then have been a little over a degree Fahrenheit warmer.
1: Studies show that more than 50 days above 85 degrees could result in a bleaching year at the Flower Garden Banks Sanctuary. Keisha Barr says that while there haven't been that many coral bleaching events globally, researchers are seeing it happen more often and become more severe. A report released in September by the Global Coral Reef Monitoring Network found that a series of marine heat waves over the last 3 decades has triggered the loss of at least 9.5% of the world's corals.
3: So if we lose corals, they're essentially our canary in a coal mine, in which we might lose other species associated with corals. So for example, there's certain fish that only feed on certain types of corals. And if you lose those corals, you lose those fish, which is really, really alarming.
1: Researchers with the National Oceanic and Atmospheric Administration, or NOAA, report that coral reef ecosystems at the Flower Garden Banks Sanctuary have a nearly $20 billion economic and social impact a year. Barr says that includes supporting other marine species.
3: And as well as a lot of our medicine and our new discoveries have been associated with coral reefs.
1: She says all of that is at risk. Last month, NOAA issued a level 1 bleaching alert for the sanctuary.
3: Meaning that there'll be pretty significant bleaching occurring there, and it's estimated to occur within the next 4 weeks.
1: Now, that hasn't happened yet. Barr says the reefs are significantly deeper in the water, which helps keep them cool and provides a buffer between the hot surface water. Because of that buffer, researchers say bleaching at the sanctuary doesn't usually happen until mid-September or early October. Back at the aquarium lab, Brooke Zarita says researchers are ready to help the reefs if a bleaching event does happen.
2: Here, if we do get corals that are bleached, we can feed them every day. We can make sure we get them what they need.
1: Eventually, researchers can return them to their sanctuary. Zarita says they're working toward breeding and planting new corals that are more heat resistant.
2: So when we do go out planting, hopefully the next generation of corals will be a little bit more resilient to these warming temperatures.
1: Barr says reducing carbon emissions in the atmosphere and slowing the rate of global warming would help them hold on. A recent report by the United Nations Environment Program says global warming is set to cross 1.5 degrees Celsius above pre-industrial levels, likely within the next few years. Researchers say there's a low possibility of corals surviving this century if temperatures stay that high or go above that level. Barr says a little cooling would go a long way for corals, which are among the oldest species on Earth, dating back to before the dinosaurs.
3: It becomes very important for these very sensitive species that have existed for over 500 million years. So it's very important that we try to do what we can to help make sure that they're going to be there for future generations.
1: On a smaller scale, Zarita says little things can help too, like donating to a conservation fund or using less plastic.
2: You can make a difference, but it doesn't have to be big. We just have to work together to make that difference.
1: In Galveston, I'm Juliana Washburn.
0: And you are listening to the Texas Standard. He's back, audience and engagement editor Wells Dunbar, that is, with more of the Talk of Texas. Hello again, Wells.
5: Hi, great to be back. The rise of sports gambling and betting sites. That's the Talk of Texas this week. Those betting apps, prediction websites, and celebrity endorsements that have become nearly impossible to avoid even if you've never placed a bet yourself. 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Has it affected you or someone you know? These are just some of the questions we're interested in exploring this week. Share your thoughts with us, dear listener, at texasstandard.org/talk. Leave us a voice recording, very easy to do on your smartphone there at texasstandard.org/talk. We're already seeing some interesting comments about this on Facebook. Don Bernhard says, these online sites and apps seem to take the casino model of odds stacked for the house and put it out there for easy access to just about anyone. And just like casinos, you can get yourself into real trouble if you get obsessed. That's not uncommon, unfortunately. The app's easy availability make it particularly dangerous for those folks. Meanwhile, Matt Weiss, nicely named Matt Weiss there, here for this topic. Matt says, on the positive side, it's taken away a profitable revenue stream from shadier elements like organized crime. People are going to gamble, better it be legal and out in the open. An interesting contrary take there, if you will, but we need to hear more. So go to texasstandard.org/talk. Tell us what you think about the rise of gambling and prediction websites.
0: Can't wait to hear from you. Wells Dunbar's monitoring the Talk of Texas. Alas, we're out of time for today's big broadcast. You keep up with the news 24/7. You know where, texasstandard.org. 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
8: Jay McShann gave birth to the Kansas City sound, but this song has gone down in history as a beginning of another sort. You're on the Soundbeat. Swingmatism was sax master Charlie Parker's first recording, made on April 30th, 1941. No one's quite sure how Parker earned the nickname. Most stories seem to center around the shortening of yardbird, slang for chicken. One such has him traveling to a gig with McShann's band when their car strikes a bird. Parker hops out, brings the unfortunate fowl with him, and asks the boarder to cook it for him. No word on whether this was a usual request for the time. Parker would go on to revolutionize the instrument and the genre, earning praise from critics, the Beat Poets, and fellow jazz greats. Indeed, Miles Davis once quipped that you could sum up jazz history in four words. Louis Armstrong, Charlie Parker. We'll spare you the bird Twitter pun, but if you're in the tweetosphere, follow us at On the Soundbeat. Soundbeat is produced at the Belfer Audio Archive, Syracuse University Library. I'm Brett Barry.
9: 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No, I'm not talking about Philly or Houston or New Orleans. I'm talking about Hartford, Connecticut. We'll hear how the city went from a drive-through town to a destination for jazz education, thanks to alto saxophonist Jackie McLean and the people carrying on his legacy. That's next time on Jazz Night. I'm Christian McBride. Tune in to Jazz Night in America, Monday night at 10 on KTEP, El Paso.
10: Live from NPR News, I'm Lakshmi Singh. Major forces behind the development of artificial intelligence are calling on the U.S. and other governments to slow down AI development for safety. But President Trump posts on social media that the only guardrails AI development needs is him. NPR's Frank Ordonez reports Trump appears to be brushing off concerns about the dangers of AI, which the Republican leader notes he uses.
11: Trump says he's heard from critics and industry leaders who have raised concerns about the dangers of AI, but says some of what is being said is exaggerated.
12: I'm not downplaying, but it's going to be more good than bad, but by a lot. And I've said it from the beginning. Whoever wins AI, and we're leading by a lot. Whoever wins AI wins.
11: The president, who was speaking to reporters on his way back from Ireland, acknowledged that he uses AI for some tasks, though he would not explain how. He went on to say that he likes Flock cameras, the controversial AI tool used by police to read driver's license plates. Franco Ordonez, NPR News.
10: The Washington Post reports the Kennedy Center is almost broke and could close as soon as tomorrow. NPR has not independently confirmed the Post reporting. Jonathan Edwards, who covers the Trump administration's influence on cultural institutions for the Post, spoke to NPR about a report set to be presented to the Board of Trustees this week.
13: It essentially says Trump has offered to raise the money necessary to keep the Kennedy Center from bankruptcy during this 2 years of renovations. But it also says without, quote unquote, appropriate recognition of Trump, he's unlikely to agree to oversee that renovation or lead the financial rescue.
10: The administration put President Trump's name on the Kennedy Center, then it was taken down following a court ruling against him. An Israeli human rights group charges Israel with systematically destroying all elements of Palestinian life in the occupied West Bank. The report comes on the heels of the UK accusing Israel of, quote, ethnic cleansing. Israel vehemently denies the allegation. Here's NPR's Carrie Kahn.
14: B'Tselem director Yuli Novak says this report details what she says is a plan aimed at, quote, the elimination of Palestinian society through violence, land seizures, movement restrictions, and economic strangulation.
15: It's accelerating by the day, and we haven't seen the end of it.
14: Those actions have intensified since the Hamas-led attack on Israel nearly 3 years ago that killed and took hostage more than 1,200 people. B'Tselem says more than 1,100 Palestinians in the West Bank have been killed during the same period. Israeli officials did not respond to requests for comment about the B'Tselem report. Israel has said claims of ethnic cleansing in the West Bank are, quote, outrageous lies. Carrie Kahn, NPR News, Tel Aviv.
10: This is NPR. Saudi Arabia says U.S. CENTCOM Commander Brad Cooper visited the kingdom and met Crown Prince Mohammed bin Salman. This coming as benchmark crude oil prices climb past $108 a barrel. NPR's Aya Batraoui reports the Saudis also shut down a key oil pipeline after militants based in Iraq attacked it with drones.
16: Saudi Arabia says the drone strikes on its oil pipeline last week came from Iraq, where Iranian-backed militias are denying involvement. The kingdom says the attack forced a suspension of oil through its pipeline. New satellite images examined by NPR show a pumping station along the pipeline charred and badly damaged after the attacks. The attacks coincided with renewed fighting in Yemen, where Saudi Arabia and Iran-backed Houthi rebels are trading cross-border fire. The Houthis have also been attacking Saudi oil tankers to block them from transiting through the Bab al-Mandeb Strait in the Red Sea. Gulf oil tankers are similarly unable to transit freely through the Strait of Hormuz as a result of Iranian attacks. Aya Batraoui, NPR News, Dubai.
10: In the U.S. today, filling up a gas tank with regular unleaded will cost, on average, $4.32 a gallon. In tracking the fuel price trends, AAA finds the average still runs well into the $5 to $6 range in several western states. Diesel, the fuel used across the nation's delivery network, hit another record high of $6.23. For months, people have been paying more as a result of the oil supply disruptions linked to the U.S. war with Iran. But President Trump blames a spike in diesel prices on Ukraine's attack on Russian diesel facilities. It's NPR News.
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Madam Shirley Scott playing the Hammond B3 from Great Scott. She's joined by Mickey Roker on drums, Arthur Harper on bass. The tune, Don't Misunderstand Me. 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

0: All or Nothing at All from Coltrane Ballads, recorded in 1962, the classic Train Quartet, with Jimmy Garrison on bass, Elvin Jones on drums. We might hear Elvin a little bit more this hour. And McCoy Tyner playing piano. And before that, a tune written by McCoy Tyner, Blues for Ball, that from guitarist Steve Kahn. I'm Jana Lee Ross, and you're listening to Jazz. More blues now, this Blues for Sarge from Shirley Horn at the piano.
1: Imagine it's 2 or 3 in the morning. The aroma of fried chicken and mustard greens. You know, all the guys have gathered around from their regular gigs, but there's always something left for a jam session. I thought about it and I said, Richard, I want to record at home. Have a jam session. Have some good food and drink. Invite some old friends and homies like Joe Henderson and Roy Hargrove, Buck Hill, Steve Novosel, Sweet Billy Hart, and of course invite the drum machine, Mr. Elvin Jones. As always, my soulmates, Steve Williams, Charles Abels. This is what it's all about. The music, the main ingredient.

with a smile that makes my temperature rise. Like a summer with a thousand Julys. You intoxicate my soul.

two tunes with Shirley Horn at the piano and singing You Go to My Head very slowly, and that's Elvin Jones doing that mystical ballad drum thing only the way Elvin can. Joe Henderson with them on sax. And before that, Madam Shirley also playing Blues for Sarge. This time she's joined by Buck Hill on tenor and the drummer on that, Steve Williams. I'm Jana Lee Ross. You're listening to Jazz.

Yes, it was Toots. If you hear jazz harmonica, there's a good chance it's Toots Thielemans. That was Toots, recorded in 1994 from his record East Coast, West Coast. A great band with him on that tune. Christian McBride on bass, John Schofield on guitar, Troy Davis on drums, and Mike Manieri playing vibes. That was Con Alma, the Dizzy Gillespie tune. And before that, we heard Dizzy himself with Oscar Peterson at the piano, and they were blazing through Caravan. I'm Jana Lee Ross. You're listening to Jazz. You can get in touch with us anytime by email and let us know what you love about jazz. 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Funny.

two Gershwin tunes, beginning with Embraceable You, Jackie McLean playing alto sax, and the great Jimmy Smith with him on organ. And then we heard a beautiful solo version of Someone to Watch Over Me. That was McCoy Tyner at the piano. And we're going to hear a little McCoy Tyner later on this hour. Be listening for that. I'm Jana Lee Ross. Thank you so much for listening to Jazz with Me. 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That's jazznetwork@wfmt.com, and let us know what you love about jazz. Now a track from a great CD called Jazz in Film. Wonderful arrangements by Terrence Blanchard, and he's playing trumpet on there, of course. And this is a theme from his music to the film Clockers.

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run. 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
1: A real cooker from Andy Bay at the piano and singing and swinging, brother. Can You Spare a Dime? Before that, music from the film Clockers, composed and arranged by Terrence Blanchard from his Jazz in Film CD. A great band with him on that record, including Joe Henderson on sax and Kenny Kirkland playing piano, Reginald Veal on bass, Carl Allen's playing drums on that track. I'm Jana Lee Ross. You're listening to Jazz, and let's go to Oakland, December 2000. This is Pat Martino doing his virtuoso guitar stuff.

A lot of Miles happening in that set because we heard Pat Martino starting us out with the Miles tune, All Blues, with Pat Martino, Joey DeFrancesco playing organ, Billy Hart on drums, and then Miles himself from Sketches of Spain, that groundbreaking record, which he recorded with Gil Evans. Wonderful arrangements. You're listening to Jazz. I'm Jana Lee Ross, and buried in the orchestra of that Sketches of Spain recording is Elvin Jones on drums. And earlier, I promised you some more McCoy Tyner. So let's kill two birds with one stone. This is McCoy and Elvin both playing with Coltrane. By the way, Jimmy Garrison is on bass.

Coltrane recorded in 1962 the tune It's Easy to Remember, and with him Elvin Jones on drums, Jimmy Garrison on bass, McCoy Tyner playing piano. I'm Janie Lee Ross, and you're listening to Jazz.

A magical record for me. Jacques Lussier, brilliant pianist who does these wonderful arrangements of classical music. So that's from Jacques Lussier's trio, plays the music of Claude Debussy, the French Impressionist composer. And that was his arrangement of one of the two arabesques for piano composed by Debussy around the year 1890. So that's Jacques Lussier's take on it a little over 100 years later. Thank you so much for listening to Jazz With Me. I'm Jana Lee Ross. Let us know what you love about jazz. You can get in touch with us by our email at any time. 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And a little more Claude Debussy now. This from jazz guitar legend Johnny Smith.

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2: We often hear Samuel Barber's Adagio as a standalone piece for string orchestra, but it began as the slow movement of a string quartet. 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
5: I'm Chris Boyd. Up next on Think, the lawyer and conservative activist Roy Cohn has been dead for 40 years, but his influence on American politics lives on.
6: Initially, I thought of Roy Cohn as just a nasty minor historical figure. But about 4 years ago, I changed my mind and decided that he was actually much more consequential, largely because of the fact that he molded Donald Trump.
5: We'll talk about Cohn's explosion into the public sphere as a prosecutor in the Rosenberg espionage trials and then chief counsel for anti-communist Senator Joseph McCarthy, about Cohn's affection for and influence over a young Donald Trump, and about how Cohn's effort to hide his sexual orientation shaped his entire adult life. Our conversation starts after a short break.
7: Live from NPR News, I'm Lakshmi Singh. Congress is divided over how to address dire warnings about the rapid development of artificial intelligence. The debate was thrust to the forefront after leaders of top AI companies urged a slowdown for safety. Here's NPR's Sam Greenglass.
8: Senate Minority Leader Chuck Schumer is calling for an immediate all-senators briefing. Here's House Minority Leader Hakeem Jeffries on ABC.
9: We should take decisive action now so that we can slow down the pace of development in order to protect the American people and ensure that AI is proceeding safely.
8: House Speaker Mike Johnson told CNN that AI companies should take the lead.
10: We need to handle this new technology like we have others in the past and make sure we're doing everything we can responsibly to also not smother American innovation. We have to do both things simultaneously.
8: After this week, the House will recess until after the midterms, making sweeping legislation extremely unlikely anytime soon. Sam Greenglass, NPR News, Washington.
7: Vice President J.D. Vance says there are downsides to anything, but that's certainly not true of AI.
11: I feel a little bit weird about the fact that you have so many frontier AI tech companies kind of coming to the government and begging the government to regulate them. It feels a little bit to me like a bit of a Trojan horse. So I think we just have to be careful about this.
7: Like Washington, Beijing also rejects the tech executives' warnings about AI, of which development is a central part of competition between the world's two biggest economies. A federal judge in Washington, D.C. has blocked a U.S. Postal Service plan for President Trump's attempt to restrict mail-in voting for the midterm elections. Here's NPR's Hansi Lo Wang.
12: This latest ruling is by U.S. District Judge Carl Nichols, a nominee of President Trump. Nichols found the U.S. Postal Service has no authority to refuse to deliver mail-in ballots to voters in states where election officials do not turn over voter lists to the mailing agency and do not have certain barcodes on their ballot envelopes. We should note USPS is a financial supporter of NPR. The Supreme Court has been reviewing a similar order by a federal judge in Boston, and the High Court may issue its ruling at any time.
7: NPR's Hansi Lo Wang reporting. A meeting between Iran and Gulf Arab states set for today has been put off indefinitely, according to Oman's foreign minister. We have the latest from NPR's Hadil Al-Shalchi.
13: The Omani foreign minister said in a post online that the meeting between Gulf states and Iran was postponed, quote, in the interests of consensus. The Gulf depends on the Strait of Hormuz for its oil export and imports. Oman and Iran have been trying to reach an agreement to temporarily reopen the key waterway, but nothing has materialized yet. Iran has been responding to U.S. strikes by attacking U.S. bases in Gulf countries, and the Gulf sees itself as collateral damage in this conflict. The U.S., which the Gulf states have relied on for their security, has signaled the war could drag on, pushing Arab states to negotiate with Iran to get off its target list. Hadil Al-Shalchi, NPR News, Istanbul.
7: It's NPR. Abbott Laboratories is expected to pay more than $384 million to settle allegations that it violated federal health and safety requirements in the making of baby formula. The Justice Department cites failures at facilities in Michigan and Arizona. Under the settlement, Abbott does not admit fault or liability. The investigation into baby formula contamination led to supply shortages in 2022. The Biden administration airlifted formula from Europe and invoked federal emergency rules to prioritize U.S. production during the shortage. The 78th Emmy Awards air tonight. NPR's Chloe Veltman has this preview.
14: Popular series like Hacks, Abbott Elementary and The Bear are all nominated for the Top Comedy Award alongside newcomers Widow's Bay and Margo's Got Money Troubles. On the drama side, last year's winner The Pitt is facing off against Pluribus, Slow Horses, The Diplomat and more. The Television Academy already gave out some honours earlier this month. Rob Reiner was posthumously awarded his third Emmy for a guest appearance on The Bear.
15: I have consulted for everything from Fortune 500 companies to strip mall laundromats.
14: Hargate, the event's host, won two awards for her documentary My Mom Jane about her late mother, Hollywood's 1950s star Jane Mansfield. Chloe Veltman, NPR News.
7: And again, the event will be hosted by Law and Order SVU star Mariska Hargitay. U.S. stocks trading lower with the Dow down 70 points. 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
8: This is Think. I'm Chris Boyd. Today we're talking about the life story of Roy Cohn, the conservative activist and lawyer whose influence is still being felt in American politics today. My guest, Kai Bird, is a Pulitzer Prize-winning biographer. His book about Cohn is called American Scoundrel, Roy Cohn's Dark Journey from Joe McCarthy to Donald Trump. Okay, so perhaps it was the Rosenberg trials that helped Joseph McCarthy to notice and want to hire Roy Cohn, gets hired on as chief counsel. Joe McCarthy, of course, is the leading figure in the Red Scare that gripped the country in the 1950s. I have to say, like, Joe McCarthy and Roy Cohn seems like a match either made in heaven or made in hell.
9: Yes. Well, Joe McCarthy was really an empty vessel. He was simply an ambitious, congenial politician from Wisconsin who was looking to create headlines. And he found in the sort of anti-communist witch hunts of the early 50s a vehicle to ride and to promote his career. But he found in Roy Cohn someone who was really smart, someone with a photographic memory, and someone who was ruthless in his loyalty and devotion to McCarthy's career. And Roy, you know, was the brains of McCarthyism, which really harmed the country. Thousands of, probably 4,000 or 5,000 civil servants lost their jobs. And it was a terrible moment in American history. And yet, as an historian, I sort of came to, initially I thought that McCarthyism, the witch hunts of the early 50s, were just a low point, an aberration in American history, something that we had gotten past, something that we survived, something that would never happen again. But, you know, a few years ago, I decided otherwise and realized that it was no aberration. It's, in fact, a part of a pattern in American history. We had the Red Scare of the early 20s. We had McCarthyism in the 50s. And now in year 2026, we're going through another such period of paranoia that's marked by sort of a conspiratorial politics of resentment against the establishment, against intellectuals, against immigrants, against blacks and other minorities, and against the world. You know, these people are America firsters, like the isolationists of the 1930s. Well, all of these sort of resentments are things that passed on to Donald Trump when they met in 1973. So, you know, you can understand then that there's actually a direct relationship between McCarthyism and the witch hunts of the 1950s and what we're going through today. And the transmission, the connection is Roy Cohn.
8: Wasn't Joseph McCarthy famously really anti-Semitic. I mean, did that not tarnish the relationship between him and Roy Cohn?
9: Well, he did use anti-Semitic slurs. He had sort of the Midwestern suspicion of others. But one of the reasons he hired Roy Cohn was precisely because Roy was Jewish, and therefore Roy Cohn could protect the senator from charges of anti-Semitism.
8: Was Al Cohn all right with the idea of his son working for Joseph McCarthy? Al Cohn was a Democrat, right?
9: Yeah, he was a Democrat. He was a Franklin Roosevelt New Dealer. He was a New York City liberal. No, he was very unhappy and uneasy with it. On the other hand, he also was proud of his son and his son's ambition, and he wanted to see him do well. And he was astonished that, you know, in 1954, his son at the age of 27 had his image on the cover of Time magazine. So he was ambivalent, but enabling, let's say.
8: What sort of personal life did Roy Cohn have early in his career? I mean, I mentioned in the introduction that he was in the closet about his sexuality, but was this a kind of open secret among people who socialized with him? Did anybody not know who hung around frequently with Roy Cohn?
9: Oh, in the 1950s, he was in complete denial. You know, and as a young public figure, he knew he could never admit to his homosexuality. That would destroy his career as a lawyer. But and I have to say, I do report in the book that he probably had sexual relations with women on occasion, but they were all prostitutes. And you know, he was deeply closeted, and he lived, you know, with his parents and his mother in particular, until she finally died as well in 1967, by which time he was 40 years old. And only then did he buy a townhouse on the Upper East Side and live there and house his law firm there. And there he sort of came out among his associates and colleagues, and everyone in the law firm knew he was gay. They could see the young men going up and down the stairwells at all hours of the night and the early morning. His maid in the townhouse is quoted in the book as saying, "Yeah, Roy likes them young, beautiful, and stupid." So, yes, he by the 1970s, he was living very much a sort of gay lifestyle, but only at night. And during the day, he was a heterosexual, powerful, brutal lawyer who was feared by everyone in Manhattan.
8: And a homophobe.
9: And he was also a homophobe at a time when, you know, after the 1969 Stonewall uprising, where gays began to assert their civil liberties, Roy, by contrast, you know, publicly lobbied against gay civil rights legislation and openly said that gays should not be teaching our children in public schools. And yeah, so he was the target and of a great deal of animosity from his fellow gays for this hypocrisy.
8: So these days we look back on the era when many people were sort of permanently stuck in the closet, and we think that is sad, and it was, you know, caused by a much less enlightened understanding of sexual orientation. To be clear here, you know, you said he liked them young and stupid. Very young. You found evidence that Cohn did not just pursue men and perhaps some women. He pursued boys, teenagers.
9: Yes. Yeah. By the end of his life, he was hanging out in Provincetown and paying very young teenage boys $100 a night, hustlers, for their sexual services. And, you know, there's a chapter in the book called The Predator. And he was indeed, at the end of his life, he was a predator. And we have a long interview with a boy who at the age of 16 was trafficked from Northern Ireland to Venice for a sexual encounter with one Roy Cohn. It's, you know, it's an incredibly sad story.
8: One important name in this book is maybe not so well remembered as Roy Cohn's or Joseph McCarthy's or J. Edgar Hoover's. This is John G. Adams, not the early U.S. president, but general counsel of the army at the time. who documented Roy Cohn's alleged pressure tactics on behalf of an associate of Cohn's named David Shine, who'd been drafted into the Army. This is a complicated story. I've given you a complicated setup. What do we need to know about what happened and why it matters?
9: Well, John Adams is a forgotten hero of the Army-McCarthy hearings. He was the man who sort of stepped forward with the evidence to show what Roy was doing on behalf of his colleague, another Joe McCarthy aide, David Shine, to pressure the Army to give Shine special treatment. And Adams was he sort of lit the fuse for the Army-McCarthy hearings. And in the course of those 36 televised days, John Adams was able to marshal the evidence to show that Roy was not only threatening the Army, blackmailing the Army, but that he was committing perjury on national television. But Roy got away with it. And he was fired from the Senate as a Senate aide, but so was John Adams. And the Eisenhower administration sort of sacrificed Adams, even though they knew what he had done was essentially in the service of the presidency and had rescued Eisenhower from being further attacked by Roy Cohn and McCarthy, who was going after him for the presidency. Anyway, Adams is a forgotten historical figure. But Roy, you know, survived this. You would have think that he would have come back to New York in shame, but he arrived in New York that summer of 54 and was feted at a Astor Hotel gala dinner and toasted by the likes of William F. Buckley and 2,000 other attendees at this fancy dinner hosted by the Jewish American Anti-Communist League. So this was just the beginning of his political life and resurrection. He went on in New York to become a high-priced divorce lawyer and a lawyer to all five mob families in the city.
8: All right, let's jump to 1973 when Cohn had moved back to New York City and meets the person you call his most consequential client. Donald Trump was 27 years old at the time. What sort of work was he doing then for his father Fred Trump's company?
9: Well, he was sort of a high-paid errand boy in 1973, working for his father, the Trump Organization that owned apartments in Queens. He was a rent collector, but he had very high ambitions. He wanted to move into Manhattan and become a real estate developer in Manhattan, expand the Trump Organization. And it happened he was... That's why he was sitting at a table at Le Club, exclusive dinner, private dinner club in Midtown Manhattan one evening in October of 73. And he goes over to Roy Cohn and introduces himself at a nearby table and explains that he had a legal problem. The feds were suing him for racial discrimination.

0: dismissed in any case. But Roy managed to delay. That was one of his legal tactics. And he stretched out this case for another 2.5 years. And in the end, Trump had to settle with a consent decree and admitted that he had engaged in racial discrimination against blacks in their housing units. It's, you know, that's the beginning of their relationship. Oddly enough, though, I should say, you know, I had 4 telephone interviews with Donald Trump asking him about his old friend, Roy Cohn. And the first one was, you know, these were cold calls. I just was given his phone number, and with some trepidation one evening on a slow news night, I dialed the number and there was Donald Trump answering, "Hello?" So I was a little stunned, but I explained that I was an historian working on a biography of Roy Cohn. And he says, "Oh, that's terrific. He was a wonderful man, a great lawyer. We won a lot of cases together." And then I asked him about their first meeting in Le Club in 73. And he told this story, but he flipped the story and said, "Oh, you know, I was a rising young real estate developer in Manhattan in 73. I was making a name for myself. And Roy, who was sitting at a nearby table, recognized me and came over to me and introduced himself and tried to solicit some legal business from me." So, you know, it's a typical Donald Trump story. It's all about himself.
1: Is there any way to know which version of that story might be true?
0: Oh, I think, you know, the first version I told is the accurate one, where Trump, then a very insecure but ambitious young man, goes over at the age of 27 and introduces himself. That's the story he told in The Art of the Deal. It's the story that he's told over the years, you know, decades ago, and to the press. And so I believe that story, not his most recent version. So.
1: My guest, Kai Bird, is a Pulitzer Prize-winning biographer and journalist, executive director of the Leon Levy Center for Biography at the CUNY Graduate Center in New York. His book is called American Scoundrel: Roy Cohn's Dark Journey from Joe McCarthy to Donald Trump. You're listening to Think. I'm Chris Boyd. When you cold call the president of the United States and he just picks up the phone, not even knowing who it is, I mean, how much time do you give yourself? I mean, did you just keep asking questions until he said, "I have to go"?
0: Yeah, basically. We that first call, we had about 10 minutes. Yeah, he's not much of a storyteller, I have to say. He has strong opinions. And the last call was kind of funny. This time he answered the phone and I said, "Oh, Mr. President, you know, this is Kai Bird. We've been talking about Roy Cohn." And this time, you know, unlike all the previous occasions, he was a little impatient and he says, "Well, this is unbelievable, unbelievable. You should not be using this number to call me. I'm terribly busy. You know, I'm the president. I'm the president. I have Russia calling. I have China calling." So I said, "Okay, I understand, Mr. President. I just have 2 questions for you. Did you know that Roy Cohn in 1976 voted for Jimmy Carter?" He says, Trump replies, "Oh, really? That's unbelievable. I can't believe that." And I said, "No, it's true." And he was, you know, really frustrated with the old Republican guard symbolized by Gerry Ford. And so he thought Carter was a fresh face. And so Trump interrupted and says, "Well, that makes sense." He does. And so then I go on and I explain that, well, Roy sort of had a falling out with Jimmy Carter very quickly over the Panama Canal Treaty. And Trump then interrupts again and says, "Oh, yeah, that was a terrible deal, terrible deal." So, as I said, he has strong opinions. But anyway, at that point in the conversation, he was clearly trying to get off the phone. And I brazenly tried to get him to invite me to come to Mar-a-Lago. I said, "You know, we should really continue this in person, Mr. President, to talk about your old friend." And he says, "No, no, I have no time for this." And so I said, "Well, okay. Well, this book is coming out in the autumn." And he says, "Well, terrific, terrific. Maybe I..."

0: I can promote it. Anything I promote goes to number one.
1: Still waiting on that.
0: Yeah, I'm still waiting on that. But I should send him a copy, shouldn't I?
1: Couldn't hurt. My guest is Kai Bird, Pulitzer Prize-winning biographer and journalist and executive director of the Leon Levy Center for Biography at the CUNY Graduate Center in New York. His book is called American Scoundrel, Roy Cohn's Dark Journey from Joe McCarthy to Donald Trump. We'll be right back.
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1: This is Think. I'm Chris Boyd. Today we are talking about the lasting influence of the lawyer and conservative activist Roy Cohn. My guest, Kai Bird, is a Pulitzer Prize-winning biographer and journalist and executive director of the Leon Levy Center for Biography at the CUNY Graduate Center. His book is called American Scoundrel, Roy Cohn's Dark Journey from Joe McCarthy to Donald Trump. Kai, you write here that Roy Cohn connected Donald Trump to Roger Stone. Those two became fast friends. Stone is among those who have noticed how many mannerisms and phrases Donald Trump seems to have picked up from Roy Cohn. What are some examples of that that might still be observable today?
0: Oh, you know, Roy, as I said, he represented all five mob families in New York City. And he loved his mobsters. He loved Fat Tony Salerno, the Genovese crime family don who controlled the concrete trade business, which was important to Donald Trump when he was building Trump Tower. Anyway, Roy loved his mob clients. He said that they valued loyalty above everything else. They were genuine. They would always, they could be relied upon, unlike most of his other fancy clients. And he started talking like them. He'd use the same kind of mafioso language, let me tell you, or do me a favor. And it was all transactional language. And so you can hear that in Donald Trump today. But Trump, when he met Roy Cohn in 1973, he began mimicking him in many small and big ways. He noticed that Roy had a vanity plate on his Rolls Royce, and he aspired to have one of his own, so he asked Roy to arrange it. He, like Roy, got a clunky car phone that was pretty rare in the 1970s for his own limousine. He allowed Roy to introduce him to places like the club, but also the 21 Club and of course, Studio 54. Roy was the lawyer for the two owners of Studio 54, this iconic and very notorious libertine kind of nightclub in the 1970s in Manhattan, and Donald Trump became a frequent visitor, including down to the VIP rooms, where he claimed to have seen public sex, which was, of course, something that was happening then in Studio 54.
1: What was this thing? I can't imagine the president doing it now because he's kind of a notorious germaphobe, but Roy Cohn used to pick food off other people's plates, and for a while Donald Trump used to pick food off other people's plates?
0: Well, that story is really about Roy. Roy habitually picked food off other people's plates. And he sort of interpreted it as a sign of friendship, sharing. Actually, I don't think the Donald did that very often. He was, as you said, a germaphobe. But he witnessed Roy doing that, and Roy doing that to him.
1: So Roy Cohn was never bothered to take on a client tainted by scandal. He thought any media attention was good attention, positive or negative?
0: Oh, absolutely. No, his mode of attack was, you know, to always be aggressive. And to the point of, you know, in a courtroom proceeding, he would attack the judge by name, trying to intimidate the judge into doing what he wanted. He had, you know, he was shameless.
1: What can we know about when Roy Cohn realized he had AIDS?
0: He was diagnosed with AIDS in October of 84. And we know this from actually the handwritten notes of his switchboard operator, Christine Seymour, who, with his permission, was often on a deadline in the townhouse on East 68th Street, taking notes of conversations that Roy was having. And one day she overhears a conversation between Roy and his doctor, in which the doctor conveys his diagnosis. And Roy's response is, after a long pause, he says, "Well, doctor, should I commit suicide now or later?" Anyway, he suffered with AIDS. It was a terrible, gruesome death. He did avail himself of early experimental AZT treatments in the NIH, the National Institute of Health in Washington, D.C., and he got ahead of the line for those AZT treatments, courtesy of Nancy Reagan, because of his relationship with Reagan, the Reagans in the White House. But he got the treatments too late to really make a difference, and he died in early August 1986.
1: And until that time, he had always insisted to everyone that he was just, I don't want to say just, but that he was suffering from liver cancer.
0: Yes. Yeah, he said this on 60 Minutes to Mike Wallace, who asked him point blank, "Well, the rumors are that you are dying of AIDS." And Roy responds in this very macho way, you know, "How can you believe that? You know me, and you know I'm a tough guy. I could not possibly be dying of AIDS." And he denied that he was gay and said, you know, "I have liver cancer." It was incredible. But that was his position, and he stuck to it to the very end.
1: I do want to ask about the influence Cohn tried and maybe appeared to actually have over Rupert Murdoch and the position that Murdoch's New York Post, which was the paper he bought then in the 70s, would take on Cohn's preferred candidates, including, as you mentioned a few minutes ago, Ronald Reagan.
0: Yes. Yeah. No, that was an important client. Roy helped to introduce the Australian media magnate around New York. He opened doors for him with New York politicians like Mayor Abe Beame and later Mayor Koch, Ed Koch. And he, most importantly, took him down to the White House and introduced him to Ronald Reagan in the Oval Office. And we have a picture in the book of that meeting, with Roy smiling a big smile and shaking hands with Reagan, and Murdoch is standing in the background. That was actually an important meeting for Murdoch, because Murdoch was trying to persuade the Reagan administration to overturn a regulatory rule whereby if you owned certain number of newspapers, you were not allowed to own more than you were not allowed to hold broadcasting licenses in the same jurisdiction. And indeed, the Reagan administration amended that regulation eventually to benefit the Murdoch empire. And so it was a key step in the growth of the Murdoch empire.
1: Do you think there was anything about Roy Cohn's style that influenced what Rupert Murdoch wanted to see on Fox News?
0: Oh, yeah. You know, Roy influenced Murdoch to be sympathetic to the Reagan administration and to, adopt his view, his sort of conservative outlook on American politics. And so I think there was a lot of influence in that direction. Yes.
1: Kai, here's something fascinating to me. Roy Cohn had faced allegations and charges so many times in his working life, always managed to wriggle free with very little effect on his career. I mean, even when his reputation took a hit, he managed to turn that into something positive. How did it happen that he was finally disbarred?
0: Well, yeah, you know, he was indicted 3 times for bribery and fraud in the 1960s by Robert Morgenthau, famous New York City district attorney. But Roy always got off in jury trials. And yet, you know, he was brazen. He was actually, at one point, we learned that he, during one of the trials in 1964, when he was being tried for bribery, he actually committed another bribery, handing an envelope stuffed with cash to a New York City official on the steps of the courthouse on Foley Square where he was being tried.
1: Oh, wow.
0: Incredible. But he escaped. And, Morgenthau was certain he was guilty of these cases, but they were complicated, you know, white collar crimes, and it's hard to prove. And Roy was very eloquent in his own defense. And as a result of being acquitted 3 times, this is something that impressed and attracted Donald Trump to Roy Cohn, the fact that he had been able to beat the system, beat the courts. Roy went around as a lawyer practicing law without taking notes and practicing law essentially over the phone. And he famously told people, don't tell me the law, tell me who the judge is.
1: Huh.
0: Implying that, you know, he could win his cases by just influence. So, eventually, however, it all caught up to him. And in December of 1975, he walked into a Mount Sinai hospital room in Miami to visit his old friend Lou Rosenstiel, the sort of bourbon king of Kentucky, who'd made a huge fortune in the aftermath of the Prohibition and in his liquor business. And Roy had become his lawyer from the late 1940s on. But in 1975, Lou Rosenstiel was dying. He had dementia. He had kidney failure. He was clinically blind. And he was clearly not mentally capable. But Roy walked into this hospital room and had a codicil to the will of Rosenstiel. And he told his old friend Lou that he had to sign the codicil. He asked an attending nurse to witness the signature, and she said no and ran out of the room to get the hospital administrators. Roy grabbed Rosenstiel's hand and forced him to scribble a signature. And we reproduced that said signature in the book. And there's not a single identifiable letter from the alphabet in that signature. It was just a scribble.
1: My guest, Kai Bird, is a Pulitzer Prize-winning biographer and journalist and executive director of the Leon Levy Center for Biography at the CUNY Graduate Center in New York. His book is called American Scoundrel, Roy Cohn's Dark Journey from Joe McCarthy to Donald Trump. You're listening to Think. I'm Chris Boyd. Yeah, it looks like you gave a pen to a cat. It doesn't look like anything.
0: Yeah. And this codicil to Rosenstiel's will appointed Roy as a new executor to the estate. And it held up for about 6 months when it was challenged in the Florida court and disallowed. And the judge and presiding judge reprimanded Roy formally for ethical misconduct. And this was entered into his record. And, you know, the New York Bar Association received this evidence, but for one reason or another, they sat on it for 10 years, but it eventually became the key charge, one of four key charges against Roy in a disbarment hearing that was conducted in 85 and early 86. And Roy, you know, he fought against it. He had 35 friends come and testify in the disbarment hearings as to his good character, including Barbara Walters and William Sapphire, the New York Times columnist, and Donald Trump, and, you know, many others testifying to what a good guy he was. But he was, in fact, disbarred about 4 weeks before he finally died. So it did catch up to him.
1: Kai Bird is a Pulitzer Prize-winning biographer and journalist and executive director of the Leon Levy Center for Biography at the CUNY Graduate Center in New York. His book is called American Scoundrel, Roy Cohn's Dark Journey from Joe McCarthy to Donald Trump. Kai, this has been very interesting. Thank you for making time to talk.
0: Thank you. Thank you.
1: 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Again, I'm Chris Boyd. Thanks for listening. Have a great day.

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2: 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I'm Alec Baldwin. 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
4: Coastal Louisiana will soon be the home of what SpaceX says will be a $100 billion launch base. State lawmakers waived a lot of regulations to make it happen, but residents say they have been kept in the dark.
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6: Peter Vandegrift speaking. You may be familiar with the dance form, the bolero, a typically Spanish dance, and there's a very famous one written by Maurice Ravel, which we'll get to in just a few minutes. We have a bolero, first of all, by a Cuban composer named Jorge Aragon. And the title of this is Un Bolero para Sara, for Sarah. Sarah, referred to there, is the horn player in this recording, Sarah Willis, who's joined by the Havana Lyceum Orchestra.

Conductor was Pierre Boulez, leading the Berlin Philharmonic in that famous dance music, Spanish, inspired by Maurice Ravel, the Bolero. And it's quite surprising to learn that Robert Schumann wrote a bolero, part of his Spanish love songs. And here is this prelude in bolero tempo.

Christoph Berner and Camilo Radice were the two pianists performing that music from the Spanish songbook of Schumann, the Bolero. We turn now to Swedish music, and let's begin with a work for clarinet by a man who was a great clarinetist. He's claimed really by Finland and Sweden, born in present-day Finland, but Swedish-speaking and spent most of his career in Sweden. A great clarinetist named Bernhard Henrik Krusell wrote a lot of music for his instrument. Here's the introduction, theme, and variations on a Swedish air, played by Martin Fröst with the Östgöta Symphony Wind Ensemble.

Bernhard Krusell, the introduction, theme, and variations on a Swedish air. This next composer is considered one of the greatest of all Swedish composers, early 19th century Franz Berwald, famous for his symphonies, but we're going to hear his violin concerto dating from 1820. Tobias Ringborg solos with the Swedish Radio Symphony, and Niklas Wilén is the conductor.

That was violinist Tobias Oringbori with the Swedish Chamber Orchestra, Niklas Wilén, the conductor, and we heard the Violin Concerto, the only such work by the Swedish composer Franz Berwald. Here's a very famous piece by Johannes Brahms, one of the waltzes, Opus 39, played by two sisters, Katja and Marielle Labeck.

performance there by Laura Talbot Clark, violin, Pi Ju Chiang, piano, and music by a, late 19th, but mostly 20th century, early 20th century American composer, born in Richmond, Virginia in 1882. Her name is Mary Howe, pianist as well, and that was her violin sonata. Now we turn to Sergei Rachmaninoff. In just a moment or two, a very, very famous work of his for piano and orchestra, the Rhapsody on the Theme of Paganini. But first we have an étude tableau, a picture study, literal translation, and the pianist is Sviatoslav Richter.

That's from a recording made in concert by great Soviet-Ukrainian pianist Sviatoslav Richter, one of the Etude Tableau, the Study Pictures, Opus 33 by Sergei Rachmaninoff. But we're not done with Rachmaninoff just yet. Rachmaninoff joined a string of composers over the years who used the 24th solo violin caprice as the basis for a set of variations in writing his much-beloved Rhapsody on a Theme of Paganini. We hear that now with Simon Trpcheski and the Royal Philharmonic, conducted by Vasily Petrenko.

Simon Dercheski at the piano, Royal Philharmonic of Liverpool accompanying him, with Vasily Petrenko conducting. Rhapsody on a Theme of Paganini by Rachmaninoff, based on the last of the 24 solo violin caprices by Paganini. We have a bit of time here. Let's listen to some music by Paganini himself, not for his famous violin, but for his guitar. He was a guitarist as well, very fine one, wrote a lot of music for it, including this Romance. It's played by Norbert Kraft.

one of a large number of pieces written by Niccolo Paganini for his guitar, not the violin for which he was so famous. Norbert Kraft was the guitarist, and that is called The Romance. Let's follow that with a bit of film score music by Alfred Newman, a great film score composer from his 1939 Gunga Din. A little excerpt here with Richard Kaufman leading the Brandenburg Philharmonic.

music to accompany a scene where a poem is read. From the film score to Gunga Din by Alfred Newman. Brandenburg Philharmonic of Potsdam and Richard Kaufman, conductor. I'm Peter Van de Graaff. Thank you for allowing me the privilege to select some music for you to hear. I'll be back tomorrow with more music. Stay tuned for All Things Considered. 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
2: 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For traffic, we are seeing some backup on exit 25th on Airway Ramp eastbound and I-10. It is causing some minor congestion, as well as on the east side in Montana Avenue all the way to Tierra Este. There is some heavy congestion and backup in the intersection. Please remember to drive safely and stay aware of your surroundings. It's 4:30. 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
0: It's All Things Considered from NPR News. I'm Scott Detrow.
3: And I'm Juana Summers. ChatGPT says it's rolling out protections to help people who talk to its chatbots about self-harm.
4: It is another opportunity to provide human support and connection to humans when they're thinking about suicide.
0: We tested the claims.
3: We'll bring you the surprising results after this news.
5: Live from NPR News in Culver City, California, I'm Dwayne Brown. The European Union's top diplomat says a Russian drone strike on a railway where EU officials had been traveling was not an accident. Former CIA director David Petraeus was at a nearby train station in Ukraine during the attack. From Brussels, Terry Schultz has more.
6: The EU's top diplomat, Kaya Kallas, says a drone attack on a train line in western Ukraine shortly after European officials passed through on Sunday is an attempt by Moscow to reduce support for Ukraine.
7: What do we take from that message? We should act the opposite. We should show that we are there for Ukraine and we are not scared of.
6: Kallas also warned that Russian President Vladimir Putin's land grab would not stop at Ukraine and that European countries' own security is at stake. An assessment by the U.S.-based think tank, the Institute for the Study of War, concludes it's likely the drone strike was, quote, intended to injure or kill current and former European government officials as they were leaving Ukraine. For NPR News, I'm Terry Schultz in Brussels.
5: In Texas, landowners along the U.S.-Mexico border are uniting to sue the Trump administration over its plans to seize private property for border wall construction. From Marfa Public Radio, Mary Cantrell has more.
8: The lawsuit takes aim at the Department of Homeland Security's determination that the Big Bend region is an area of high illegal entry, when it only saw 1.5% of the total border apprehensions over the past 5 years. DHS's determination allowed the government to bypass dozens of federal laws and expedite border barrier construction in the region, which is known for its pristine desert landscape. Landowner David Keller is a plaintiff in the lawsuit.
9: We have brought this extraordinary challenge because, for us, the Big Bend is not an empty place on a map. It is our home.
8: The court has 60 days to respond to the lawsuit, which seeks a pause on border wall construction.
5: That's Mary Cantrell. This is NPR News.
10: Live from the Texas Newsroom, I'm Gail DeLauder. Big Bend landowners are suing the Trump administration over plans to build border walls across private property in West Texas. The group Conserve Big Bend says federal data shows the region has the fewest apprehensions of any southwest border sector. Val Verde County rancher Patrick Zuberbuehler.
11: This vehicle barrier would make zero difference to the number of illegal crossings in our area and would do irreparable harm to agriculture in this region.
10: The proposed project spans roughly 600 miles. The Republican candidate for the state's oil and gas regulating body is under fire. That's after a post on social media this weekend.
12: Beau French, the GOP candidate for Texas Railroad Commissioner, posted a photo Sunday of a group of Asian Americans at a University of Texas football game, saying it illustrated, quote, how many Americans have been displaced by foreigners. Asked about it on the Mark Davis Show on Monday, French doubled down.
13: DEI was discriminating against deserving people so that, you know, these liberal bureaucrat administrators at University of Texas and places like that could select their preferred groups of people. Well, that is what is racism.
12: Republican Senator John Cornyn and Republican Congressman Dan Crenshaw of Houston both denounced French. Meanwhile, French's Democratic opponent, State Representative John Rosenthal, said, Beau French spent Sunday morning sorting our students' section by skin color. I'm Andrew Schneider in Houston.
10: I'm Gail DeLauder from the Texas Newsroom.
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16: 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I'm Juana Summers.
0: And I'm Scott Detrow. When the Trump administration talks about accomplishments of the president's second term, it often mentions the deals he has struck with pharmaceutical companies to lower drug prices. Now, inflation and affordability are key issues for voters in the coming midterms. That puts the spotlight on just how successful his efforts have actually been. NPR Pharmaceuticals correspondent Sydney Lupkin has been tracking the president's plan for drug prices in Medicaid, which covers 66 million Americans who are low income or have disabilities. And she joins us now with an update. Hey there.
17: Hi.
0: What exactly was Trump's original promise for Medicaid drug prices?
17: Yeah, well, let's go back to September of last year. That was when the president and his health officials were in the Oval Office announcing the first of what he calls the most favored nation deals with drug companies.
18: Today, Pfizer is committing to offer all of their prescription medications to Medicaid, and it will be at the most favored nation's prices. It's going to have a huge impact on bringing Medicaid costs down, like nothing else.
17: And Trump said he expected other drug companies would do the same. I reached out to Pfizer.

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1: This is KTP News In Depth. I'm Angela Kocherga. A new movie starring Brad Pitt as a Special Forces soldier and a German Shepherd as his combat dog spotlights the importance of that relationship. Dogs have been critical to the Army's work for generations. New types of warfare, like attack drones, are making it harder to care for those who serve in combat, and that includes wounded canines. Jay Price with the American Homefront Project reports on a training exercise at Fort Bragg, North Carolina, where the patients are Army working dogs.
2: This is your normal, happy resting position for a dog that's sitting like...
3: The furry patient was unconscious, had an obvious leg wound, and was struggling for air.
4: And, yeah, you're in.
3: In went a breathing tube past a set of teeth that were pretty fearsome, even though they were fake.
4: So then once he's in, you'll basically take and close the mouth down. You'd be able to give oxygen.
3: The patient, a sophisticated 60-pound mannequin dog named Diesel, could simulate a pulse and breathing and could even growl and whimper.
4: I'm going to advance it a little bit, and once it advances, then I take and I run the catheter off the needle, and I know it's in the dog chest.
3: The most unusual thing about this training exercise was who was getting the training from the veterinarians, a group of Army medics whose normal job is keeping humans alive on the front lines. The lessons included basics like how to muzzle a dog, stop bleeding, dose drugs, treat a collapsed lung, and reading dogs' body language about their condition. Captain Karen Hood, a Veterinary Corps officer with the Fort Bragg-based 44th Medical Brigade, was helping with the training. She says veterinarians do deploy for combat, but typically are kept well back from the front lines.
5: Having a medic who is like at the point of injury can make a really big impact, even if it's just stopping a dog from bleeding out. Like, that could be enough to save its life.
3: That's become especially important on modern battlefields where enemies can have swarms of drones overhead around the clock, making it all but impossible to quickly evacuate the wounded, human or canine. And the Army is not only cross-training medics, it's also working to improve its practices for canine casualty care.
6: We have collected and digitized the medical records from our working dogs in combat and beyond, and we are currently collating this data in conjunction with the Joint Trauma System, who has already done all of this for our human warfighter trauma records.
3: Lieutenant Colonel Emily Corbin is in the U.S. Army Veterinary Corps. She leads two departments at the Army Institute of Surgical Research.
6: We can mine that data to inform our canine trauma and combat casualty care practices and determine the knowledge gaps where we need more research.
3: An early study using the data has underlined that wounded dogs often pose the same medical challenges as wounded soldiers. Blood loss, for example, is a top cause of trauma-related mortality for both.
6: So the same things that we're researching for the human side, we're also researching on the canine side. For example, strategies for shelf-stable blood products that could be carried to the remote warfront without needing cold supply chain, cold blood.
3: The Defense Department has about 1,600 military working dogs. Their jobs include finding bombs, sniffing out drugs, tracking people, and providing non-lethal force. And the efforts to improve their trauma care are part of a progression toward regarding them more like teammates. Until the year 2000, when a law opened them up for adoption, military dogs were typically euthanized when their service ended. Thousands were left behind or killed when the Vietnam War ended. Attitudes are different now.
6: They are treated similarly to our service members. They're considered service members. They're amazing animals. Their athleticism, their work drive, their ability to be a force multiplier is just so humbling.
3: There also are practical reasons for going to some lengths to patch them up and try to return them to service. Military dogs are not only irreplaceable for some functions, they can represent a government investment of more than $75,000 each. And that's over and above the incalculable emotional tug they have on many soldiers. I'm Jay Price reporting.
1: This story was produced by the American Homefront Project, a public media collaboration that reports on American military life and veterans. For more news, visit ktp.org. We have details about the Republicans calling out the candidate for Texas Railroad Commissioner for the comments he made this weekend about students celebrating the big UT Austin football game victory. Thanks for listening and supporting your Borderland Public Radio station. For KTP News In Depth, I'm Angela Kocherga.
7: You are listening to KTEP. For traffic, we're seeing an incident at Etchmere Boulevard, eastbound Anjo Battle. It is causing some congestion, particularly around the Tierra Este area. If possible, take an alternate route or expect delays. The Utah women's volleyball team will host the student appreciation game against the Arizona Wildcats next Tuesday, September 22nd at 6 p.m. in the newly remodeled Memorial Gym. 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
8: From NPR News, this is All Things Considered. I'm Juana Summers.
0: And I'm Scott Detrow. We have heard a lot today and in recent days about the potential future dangers of unchecked AI development. We want to bring you a story about AI as it exists right now. According to the most recent data from OpenAI, more than 1 million weekly users of ChatGPT discuss suicide and self-harm. Earlier this year, OpenAI started an optional feature called Trusted Contact to connect those struggling with thoughts of suicide and self-harm to someone they trust, because research shows that human connection is critical to preventing suicide. For the next few minutes, we're going to be talking about this and discussing suicide. NPR health correspondent Ritu Chatterjee has been digging into this new ChatGPT feature to see how it works and joins us now. Hey there.
9: Hi, Scott.
0: Tell us more about this Trusted Contact feature.
9: So it's an optional feature for all adult users, which means someone has to opt in. Mm-hmm. And they would have to give a name and contact information of someone they trust. And if that person agrees, then the bot might contact them at a later date if it detects some risk of suicide or self-harm in the user.
0: And this seems kind of like how you have an emergency contact at your workplace or doctor or things like that.
9: That's right. That's exactly the idea. Now, I'm already a user, and I never saw an alert about it on ChatGPT. My editor and I have checked with at least half a dozen other users who also did not get notified about the feature. So we thought, well, it's a relatively new feature, so maybe they're alerting new users about it. And our colleague Megan Lim, who's a producer on All Things Considered, volunteered to give this a shot.
10: So I've never downloaded it before.
9: Megan and I hopped into one of our recording booths as she was doing this.
10: Welcome to ChatGPT. The first warnings, responses can be inaccurate. Don't share sensitive info, control your
9: chat
10: history.
9: And once she created an account, she was prompted to select a voice for the bot.
11: It's lovely to meet you. What would you like to chat about?
9: But even at this stage, you know, the bot mentioned nothing about trusted contacts. So Megan just went ahead and asked ChatGPT about it.
10: Do you have a trusted contact feature? Because I heard that that was something that should be popping up if I'm having mental health issues, right? What circumstances do you offer that to people?
9: And here's how the bot responded.
11: Let me look. Now, I'm not seeing a general trusted contact feature for that scenario.
0: Well, that doesn't seem like a good start.
9: Just listen to what happened next.
11: Maybe you're thinking of another app that has a trusted contact option.
0: Okay, so this is a real disparity between the talking point and how it's actually showing itself or not showing itself.
9: That's right.
0: Okay, so if you're really motivated to keep trying to get it to work, though, how do you get a trusted contact option to kick in?
9: Okay, so what you have to do, and really any adult user can do this at any point of time, they don't have to wait for a crisis, they would have to go into the settings of the app itself, and when you find Trusted Contact and click on it, then the app will tell you what it's for, what kind of person you want to pick, and when it might reach out to that Trusted Contact.
0: That's a lot of steps, though. I'm wondering, do we know what happens if a person doesn't know about this feature, hasn't set it up, but then, like that really alarmingly high number of people a month, does start to talk to the bot about wanting to end their life?
9: That's a great question, Scott, and that's exactly what I asked Megan's ChatGPT.
11: Hang on. If they haven't set it up, then nothing happens.
0: It's a good moment to ask what OpenAI says about all of this.
9: Yeah, so OpenAI spokesperson Gabby Ryla told me in an email that Trusted Contact is not yet available on the voice feature of ChatGPT, but that they're working on it. But when you're typing with the bot and it detects that somebody is struggling with suicidal thoughts and significant emotional distress, Ryla said that the bot may tell the person about trusted contact.
0: What do mental health experts make of all this?
9: So they had mixed reaction. One expert I spoke with is psychologist Ursula Whiteside. She heads a suicide prevention nonprofit called Now Matters Now, and she signed up for the feature before we spoke.
12: The steps actually were quite simple, and the language and the words were easy to follow for the most part. Now, if I was super duper upset, it might have been harder for me to follow the process, but overall, it felt okay.
9: And Whiteside also told me that earlier this year, she did some focus groups with people who have been treated by healthcare professionals for suicidality and are part of her peer support groups. And these people also occasionally turn to chatbots for support, so they are familiar with what these bots can and can't do.
12: What they thought would be helpful for them in the future would be to have this trusted contact option where they could set up in advance while they were thinking clearly, somebody that they could reach out to when they were under a lot of stress or when suicidal thoughts became really overwhelming.
9: So Whiteside thinks that the feature could be helpful for some people like those in our focus groups.
0: It's interesting that they wanted to be able to set this up in advance.
9: Makes sense, right? And that's what suicide prevention experts say, that, you know, reading and understanding the instructions for how the feature works while someone is actively in crisis is likely to feel difficult. And so that could be another barrier to getting help. So people should sign up for it, you know, just at the get-go. But remember, the people in these focus groups, though, they're already accessing other human forms of care, so they're more likely to believe that it is possible to get past crises. Mm-hmm. But people who are experiencing this for the first time, they are likely to be more reluctant to seek help. Psychologist Jennifer Lockman runs the Suicide Prevention Clinic at the University of Alabama, and she says people seriously considering suicide believe that they are a burden.
13: They really have come to a place where they believe that others would be better off without them. They make things worse for other people.
9: But in theory, Lockman says the trusted contact feature is a good thing.
13: It is another opportunity to provide human support and connection to humans when they are thinking about suicide.
9: And she's hopeful that the new feature will help some people, but she's not sure a bot can help someone who's feeling suicidal overcome their sort of own internal barriers to sort of reach out and seek help.
13: It doesn't and can't simulate or replicate the process that you would go through with a mental health provider that's trained in identifying who those contacts should be.
9: And she really wants to see more research on the impact.
0: Did OpenAI tell you how many people are using this feature or whether they think it's been effective?
9: In short, no. They did not give us any data. All that OpenAI spokesperson Gabby Ryla has told NPR by email that the company has seen quote-unquote good adoption of the feature. She also says that they continue to, you know, tweak when and how ChatGPT proactively offers the trusted contact feature to users who are experiencing distress, and that they are working with psychologists and researchers in this work. And, you know, the company also says that this new feature is not their only safeguard for safety risks, and that they have other safeguards like telling users to take a break periodically from the app and telling them about hotlines like 988.
0: NPR's Ritu Chatterjee, thank you for all of your reporting on this.
9: My pleasure.
0: And if you or someone you know is in crisis or you're thinking about hurting yourself, please call or text the Suicide and Crisis Lifeline. It's 988.

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1: For traffic, we're seeing some heavy congestion going east, starting around west. It starts in North Clinton Street, and it doesn't stop until after Piedras and East Paisano. If possible, take an alternate route to head east like Montana Avenue. It's 5:20. Stay tuned for more.
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0: And I'm Juana Summers. Live, laugh, love. That phrase is ubiquitous in American culture, plastered across the walls of Airbnbs, decorating coffee mugs and car bumpers. But its origin story is far more complex than one might think and operates as a sort of portal into the world of white Christian women. It's a world Kristen Cobes-Dumais experienced parts of growing up.
7: The Christian romance novels. I read all of these things as a young person. I bought Precious Moments figurines. You know, this was my world, but I didn't really understand the values that were embedded in these products that shaped me and millions of other Christian women.
0: In her new book, titled appropriately Live, Laugh, Love, Cobes-Dumais digs into that secret history. She traces it all the way back to 1875 in a book called The Christian's Secret of a Happy Life.
7: The secret for Hannah Whittle Smith, an evangelical holiness preacher, was that the will is at the center of everything. And if you align your will with God's will, if you just believe and do not doubt and keep that positive attitude, then you will tap enormous spiritual power. You will become holy, even perfect, and happiness will follow. So it really relies on this idea that the mind has the power to control reality. And over decades, we can see how this idea of totally submitting your will to God's becomes transformed for women into totally submitting your will to the will of the men in authority over you, to your husband, to your pastor, and that is ultimately the path to happiness. It doesn't always work that way for women. It didn't even work that way for Hannah herself. And she comes to terms with this ultimately by redefining happiness. Happiness must not be a feeling, an emotion. Happiness itself must be an act of the will. I will myself to be happy, therefore I am.
0: You write that a book about Christian women would not be complete without accounting for the abuse that occurs, that happens to Christian women. What is it that allowed
8: evangelical theory and structures to enable that abuse that happened, particularly by those with authority.
7: Within evangelicalism, you have millions of women who are taught that they need to submit to the men and the male authorities in their lives, and that they need to set aside their own desires, their own will, and simply trust and obey, sacrifice their own well-being even. And they are told that that is what God requires of them and that they will be blessed for it. And so you have so many tragic stories where not only women themselves have a hard time of even identifying abuse and certainly speaking out against it, but members of the community too have been taught to defend the authority of those that God has placed in power over them. And time and again, it's victims who end up being pushed out of those communities. And so there are many tragic stories, including among some of the key women who were promoting this ideology of conservative evangelical femininity and submission.
8: Mm. I want to pivot now to contemporary politics. What did writing Live, Laugh, Love allow you to see about American power in this moment that other histories might not see or that they might miss?
7: One of the things that became very clear is that women and Christian women are in fact playing key roles in American politics today in ways that are quite distinctive and in ways that in some ways contribute to the rise of authoritarian power structures. Because inside these Christian spaces, for generations, women have been taught to submit to authority and that that is their duty, but that always also comes with a promise. When you do submit to the power that God has ordained over you, you will be blessed. But often there's a sense that women certainly, and women who are immersed in this culture of love and positivity, how could they possibly, you know, vote for authoritarian politics or particular candidates? And in a way, there's a logic that what is good and pure must be protected. American innocence, feminine innocence must be protected from the evil out there. And that may require violence, but it will be righteous violence.
8: When you think about it, how do you explain the evolution from what we know as compassionate conservatism to the white Christian nationalism that we see today?
7: It really is quite a shift that we see taking place from the early 2000s and even the 1990s to the present, where you had under compassionate conservatism, the idea that Christians and even conservative evangelicals should lead with love. But in the last 10 to 15 years, we've seen a real change there. And it's signaled by popular books like Toxic Empathy from Christian influencer Ali Beth Stuckey, the idea that love or empathy or compassion is not always good, not when it is directed towards those who are somehow disobedient, who are not part of the Christian project, the American project, then that love can turn toxic, whether it's for LGBTQ Americans or for immigrants. You need to contain your love, your empathy, and channel it only in what they would call God-ordained directions.
8: So many of the women in this book, they operate behind the scenes, guiding fellow Christian women to make their men happy and successful. But then there are women like President Trump's spiritual advisor, Paula White, Sarah Palin, Phyllis Schlafly, and those women seem to break that mold. But in what ways are they still subject to the expectations of the culture?
7: Yeah, the system is not perpetuated without women being at the forefront. It sounds a lot better for a woman to mentor other women and to teach them that what is required of them is submitting to masculine power and then testifying to them, assuring them that they will be happy. And so you'll have women who are out there promoting, you know, the God-ordained role is to not have a career, to stay home, to be a wife and a mother of many children, and to find your meaning and purpose in those spaces. Now, of course, the women who are promoting this idea are out in public and often involved in politics, or even given considerable religious authority as long as they stay in line with this ideology. I think one of the most poignant examples of this is Anita Bryant, who was a superstar in the 1970s inside conservative spaces and conservative evangelical spaces in particular. And she becomes an activist against LGBTQ rights. And she is seen as the person who can raise the most money for conservative politics at that moment. And then she divorces her husband, and she finds out that she remains under his authority, the authority of her pastor, because they controlled the ministry. They cancel all of her events, and she is left with nothing. And on the other side of this, she realizes that maybe she got things wrong, that her anti-feminism was actually harmful, and that feminists were actually onto something, that when women's power depends on pleasing the men in their lives, it isn't power at all.
8: Kristen Cobus-Dume, her new book is Live, Laugh, Love, The Secret History of White Christian Women and the World They Made. Kristen, thank you.
7: Thank you so much for having me.
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9: Texas writer R.F. Kuang has made a career turning a sharp eye on academia, publishing, culture, and more. In her latest novel, she follows a Chinese-American student to Taiwan, exploring the intersection of language, history, and identity. A conversation with the author plus the rest of the day's news on the next Texas Standard.
1: 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For traffic, we are seeing an incident in Piedras Ramp eastbound on I-10. It is causing some congestion, and if possible, take an alternate route. On the west side of town, we're seeing also some heavy congestion and backup on North Mesa Street and its intersection, particularly around Executive Center. It's 5:30. 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
8: It's All Things Considered from NPR News. I'm Juana Summers.
6: And I'm Scott Detrow. Bob Mackey, known as the Sultan of Sequins for the dazzling designs he created for famous performers, has died. He was 87.
10: He designed, literally, 50 costumes a week, 50 costumes a week.
8: We remember his life and legacy after news.
11: Live from NPR News in Culver City, California, I'm Dwayne Brown. Cities including New York, Chicago, and Seattle are suing the Department of Homeland Security over a new rule that would deny green cards and visas to immigrants who use government benefits. NPR's Jasmine Gars has the story.
12: Public charge has been part of U.S. immigration law for over a century. It lets an immigration official deny a green card or visa to someone believed likely to depend on government benefits for survival. In early September, Homeland Security redefined that guidance. Whether or not someone will use Medicaid, food stamps, or even college financial aid will factor into deciding if an applicant might become a public charge. That guidance takes effect September 18th and would especially affect people applying for visas or trying to adjust their immigration status within the U.S. The coalition that is suing argues that, among other things, the guidance would have a chilling effect, keeping immigrant families away from medical care. Jasmine Garst, NPR News, New York.
11: New reporting from ProPublica finds that a Russian oligarch with ties to the Kremlin spent hundreds of thousands of dollars on the wedding of President Trump's son Don Jr. back in May. NPR's Elena Moore has the story.
13: According to ProPublica, Russian oligarch Umar Kremlev financed sizable portions of Donald Trump Jr.'s wedding to socialite Bettina Anderson, including renting out a private island for the reception. NPR has not independently verified this reporting, but the finding has sparked worry among national security experts, given Kremlev's close link to Russian President Vladimir Putin. Donald Trump Jr. and Bettina Anderson defended their wedding festivities in a statement on social media, saying the celebration followed a private ceremony where only family was present, describing Kremlev's spending as, quote, an extraordinarily generous wedding gift from a friend. Elena Moore, NPR News.
11: This is NPR News. 60 Minutes made its season debut last night under intense scrutiny. The news magazine show is under new management and boasts a roster of new stars after a year of crises. NPR's David Falkenflik reports.
14: Nora O'Donnell, a familiar face for CBS viewers, offered the tale of a daring rescue of U.S. Air Force pilots downed in Iran.
15: Given your injuries, how did you find the strength to make it up the mountain?
16: Never let a lack of motivation put you on Iranian TV.
14: Also in this first show, a piece from 60 Minutes veteran Leslie Stahl showed lobbyists commanding 6- and 7-figure fees to get pardons from President Trump for convicted felons. 60 Minutes and CBS are operating under the ongoing question of its ownership's ties to Trump. The tally at the end of Sunday night? The Pentagon eagerly cooperated in the story on the pilots. The pardon piece cast the White House in an unfavorable light. Each one powerful and effective. David Folkenflik, NPR News.
11: As warnings from the tech community get louder over AI development, President Trump downplaying concerns from many tech leaders who are warning AI could overpower society if not properly regulated by the government. Trump on social media described the concerns as a conspiracy, calling the warning exaggerated, but the head of Anthropic issued a long essay over the weekend calling for a slowdown, and he was joined by other tech leaders. 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
1: 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And the UTEP women's volleyball team will host their pink game against the University of Las Vegas on Thursday, October 1st at 6 in the evening in the newly remodeled Memorial Gym. 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Temperature in El Paso is at 90 degrees, few clouds in the sky. It's 5:35. 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
17: 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I'm Scott Detrow.
8: And I'm Juana Summers. There is news coming out of the John F. Kennedy Center for the Performing Arts. On Sunday evening, the Washington Post reported that the Kennedy Center administration told its board that the arts institution is on the brink of bankruptcy and that it might be forced to close as soon as tomorrow. Here with more is NPR culture correspondent Anastasia Siolkas. Hi there.
18: Hi there, Juana.
8: So, Anastasia, I have to say, I mean, we've been hearing about controversies with the Kennedy Center for a year now, and yet this still seems pretty sudden. What's changed?
18: Right. Well, the Kennedy Center board, which of course includes President Trump as its chairman, is still very caught up in federal litigation brought by Representative Joyce Beatty of Ohio. She's a Democrat who's an ex officio member of the board, and she wants to stop the efforts to put Trump's name back on the building. So the judge in the suit, Christopher Cooper, had already scheduled a status hearing for tomorrow morning, which essentially should be a meeting to set more deadlines and court dates. And critics of the Kennedy Center have told me they find a coincidence of timing perhaps not so coincidental. The Kennedy Center did not respond to my request for comment today, but Beatty's team today filed 2 board resolutions with the court, and those show that the board is planning to shut down the center. They called it unsafe for continued occupancy. Beatty claims that the construction consultants the board's brought in have never said any such thing. And there's a section resolution, and that says that the Kenny Center is in such a, quote, precarious financial position that it won't be able to meet payroll or maintenance contracts within weeks. And the board is also scheduled to meet early tomorrow afternoon.
8: Right. I know you've been following this really closely, and as you've reported, most of the Kennedy Center board was handpicked by President Trump. They elected Trump as chairman. And since President Trump took office, much of the administrative staff has either been fired or left, with those who remain

0: China's population is aging, and that means fewer workers. Today, China's government is leaning into a high-tech solution, humanoid robots powered by AI. A couple hours west of Shanghai, a company that is part of a national program is working to train those robots.
1: In a mock kitchen, a person sits on a lifeguard chair and uses a remote control to make a humanoid robot open cabinet doors, put stuff in, and take it out. Down the hall, there's a hotel room set up where robots learn to make beds and tidy up.
0: NPR's John Ruich shows us how humans are teaching robots to work in environments built for humans. Listen to All Things Considered tomorrow or ask your smart speaker to play NPR. And you're listening to All Things Considered from NPR News. Criticism of Israel's conduct toward Palestinians in the occupied West Bank is growing. An Israeli human rights group charges Israel with systematically destroying all elements of Palestinian life. More than 1,100 Palestinians have been killed in the West Bank in the last 3 years. The report comes after the United Kingdom accused Israel of, quote, ethnic cleansing in the West Bank. Israel denies such claims. NPR's Carrie Kahn reports.
2: The Israeli human rights group B'Tselem has long reported on killings, daily assaults, and displacement of Palestinians living under occupation in the West Bank. But director Yuli Novak says this report examines Israel's overall intent, which she says is a plan to, quote, eliminate Palestinian society.
3: The direction, the logic behind this violence is about breaking apart society and about dismantling the basic elements that society needs in order to sustain itself.
2: Israel is doing that through multiple means, including land seizures, movement restrictions, and economic strangulation, she says. And that plan has intensified, she says, since the Hamas-led October 7, 2023 attack that killed and took hostage more than 1,200 Israelis. According to the UN, more than 41 soldiers and Israeli citizens have been killed by Palestinians in the West Bank during that same period. B'Tselem also says hundreds of new checkpoints and gates have gone up, closing off villages without notice. Unemployment tops 30%, and collected tax revenues have been withheld from the Palestinian government. Dr. Hassan Mohammed Saladeh heads a struggling hospital in Hebron. He says he can't fully pay his employees. Our heart center needs stents and medical devices, he says. He says he used to pick up supplies in Tel Aviv, but now permits are routinely delayed or denied. The health sector in Palestine is going to collapse, he says. International condemnation of the situation in the West Bank is rising, too. Last week, the UK and other Western allies announced sanctions on Israeli settlers there. Foreign Minister Gideon Saar has called claims of ethnic cleansing, quote, outrageous lies.
4: We did not return to our ancient land after 2,000 years. Only to lose it under pressure from jihadists, Islamists, anti-Semites, far leftists, and wokes.
2: He says those who believe they can force Israel to act against its security interests are mistaken. Israelis go to the polls next month to elect a new government. Long-serving Prime Minister Benjamin Netanyahu is facing his toughest re-election bid. Latest polls show the race is too close to call. Carrie Kahn, NPR News, Tel Aviv.
0: In a late response to NPR's request for comment, the Israeli military called the B'Tselem report, quote, false, baseless, and blatantly detached from reality.

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2: It's 5:48 and you're listening to 88.5 FM. For traffic, we're seeing some heavy backup and congestion going east on I-10. It starts before Santa Fe Street and it doesn't end until after Piedras. Now, if you are going to take I-10 anywhere near west, it's best to do it after Cotton where congestion is a bit calmer, but ideally take another route if possible to go east like Montana Avenue, which is a lot less congested. The UTEP women's volleyball team will host their Spike Out Cancer against the University of Las Vegas on October 3rd at 1 p.m. in the Memorial Gym. 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Temperature in El Paso is at 90 degrees, still a few clouds in the sky and some winds in the southwest part of town. It's 5:50. Stay tuned for more.
0: It's All Things Considered from NPR News. I'm Scott Detrow.
3: And I'm Juana Summers. The Trump administration announced today that it's repealing limits on greenhouse gas emissions that come from power plants. EPA Administrator Lee Zeldin said at the G20 summit in Houston that the Biden and Obama administrations waged a war on coal and that now the Trump administration is protecting American energy. NPR's energy and climate correspondent Julia Simon is with us now. Hey.
4: Hello, Juana.
3: Hello. So, Julia, what are these power plant rules and what did they aim to do?
4: So these rules were finalized under the Biden administration. The rules required coal and new natural gas power plants to install new pollution control equipment that would have significantly reduced their carbon dioxide pollution starting in the 2030s. Of course, carbon dioxide, it's the biggest driver of global warming. These power plants are the second largest source of planet heating carbon dioxide in the U.S.
3: Okay, that is huge. And I have to say, I mean, we are all just thinking about climate change so much. Last month was the hottest month on record globally. So I'm guessing these power plants have a big impact on global warming.
4: They definitely do. And these power plants also impact people's health. Gudrun Thompson is senior attorney at the Southern Environmental Law Center. She says these power plant emissions generate pollutants like ground level ozone or smog.
5: So these rules are really important, not just for our climate, but also to protect public health from the dangers of local air pollution.
4: The EPA, we should note, they labeled carbon dioxide and other greenhouse gases a danger to public health and welfare during the Obama administration. But today, Juana, the EPA is saying they are getting rid of these power plant rules to make energy more affordable, they say. Today, they are really pushing coal power, although coal is less affordable than large-scale solar, wind, and natural gas, according to financial firm Lazard. And Juana, the EPA also wants to eliminate every remaining greenhouse gas standard for the power sector.
3: Okay, here's a question I have. Can states still take action on power plant emissions?
4: Well, these rules are really important for coal-fired power plants. The reality is that states like California or New York that are more ambitious about tackling climate change, they've already gotten rid of most or all of their coal-fired power plants. Michael Girard is a law professor at Columbia University, and he says these federal power plant rules really matter for states like Texas, West Virginia, Pennsylvania.
6: The states that have the most coal-fired power plants are states that do not want to reduce the emissions from those power plants very much.
3: So, Julia, what happens next?
4: This is one of a series of actions that the Trump administration has taken to roll back climate regulations, including rescinding the central scientific finding that underpins much of the nation's climate pollution rules. Many of these actions are being contested in court. Both Girard and Thompson say that we can expect litigation for this latest rollback of power plant rules, too.
3: NPR's Julia Simon, thanks.
4: Thank you.
0: The Sultan of Sequins has died. Bob Mackie was a prolific costume and fashion designer who is best known for creating show-stopping outfits for stars of the stage and screen. Mackie died today at the age of 87, according to his official Instagram channel. NPR's Chloe Veltman has this remembrance.
7: Bob Mackie's dazzling designs helped to create some of the most memorable moments in 20th century showbiz history.
8: Happy birthday, Mr. President.
7: The risque rhinestone-encrusted sheath dress Marilyn Monroe wore when she sang for President John F. Kennedy in 1962. Or the jet black, bondage-inspired ensemble topped with a feathered mohawk headdress that Cher wore to present an Oscar in 1986.
9: As you can see, I did receive my Academy booklet on how to dress like a serious actress.
7: Or the ludicrous get-up inspired by Donald Duck that Elton John somehow managed to wear while playing the piano in a 1980 concert in New York's Central Park. It had webbed booties, a blue cap with a bright yellow beak, and an oversized padded tail end.
10: How wonderful life is, but you're in the world.
7: These creations and many, many, many more materialized from the effervescent mind of Bob Mackie. Here he is sharing his fashion philosophy with NPR in 1990.
11: The way you dress is your way of telegraphing to the person that's looking at you who you are and where you're coming from and what you're thinking and what your taste is.
7: Mackie's taste ranged from haute couture to one-of-a-kind looks for entertainers. He preferred the latter, as he told podcast host Jesse Thorne in 2025.
12: I never looked in a fashion magazine when I was a kid, but I looked in all the movie magazines and, you know, theater magazines and all of that. That was more interesting to me.
7: Mackie grew up in Southern California. He studied costume design at art school, but dropped out after landing a job sketching for Paramount Studios in 1961. His career soon took off. During the next couple of decades, he forged long-lasting relationships with many acclaimed performers, including Whitney Houston, Bette Midler, Tina Turner, Diana Ross, and Carol Burnett.
13: He designed, literally, 50 costumes a week, 50 costumes a week.
7: Decades after the Carol Burnett show ended, its star was still talking about the estimated 17,000 costumes Mackie designed during the entire 11-season run of her series in a 2003 interview for Fresh Air. One of Burnett's favourites was the outlandish dress Mackie created for her Gone with the Wind parody, Went with the Wind. In the 1976 sketch, Burnett, as Starlet O'Hara, appears before Harvey Korman's Rat Butler, wearing not only the haphazard-looking dress she's just fashioned out of a pair of green velvet curtains yanked from the nearby parlor window, but the curtain rod, too.
14: You, Starlet, I love you. That gown is gorgeous.
15: Thank you. I saw it in the window and I just couldn't resist it.
7: That symphony in heavy drapery, brass and brocade ended up in the Smithsonian.
13: Greatest sight gag ever.
7: Burnett credits Mackie for many of her show's laughs.
13: Not all of our sketches were gems. You know, some were bombs, and sometimes he would put me in stuff that would literally save the sketch.
7: Mackie went on to dress major 21st century talent, including Miley Cyrus, Zendaya, and Pink. He even collaborated with Mattel on a line of Barbie dolls. Mackie designed many outfits for drag artists. He jokingly called himself the patron saint of drag queens. Here's RuPaul in the 2024 documentary, Bob Mackie, Naked Illusion.
16: There is a rhythm and a movement and a choice of proportions, of color, that no one else does like that.
7: That's how you know, RuPaul added, that a designer is channeling the divine. Chloe Veltman, NPR News.